That was Emmanuel Pahoud and Jackie Tarasson with the Turkish March. And it's from the album on the Blue Note label, Into the Blue, to start this hour of jazz. I'm Tony Moa. It's so good to be with you. Up next is Thomas Marriott playing trumpets. And this is called What the Mirror Said.

0: 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Whether you're into pop...
1: 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Maybe you've heard of her. Her name is Olivia Rodrigo.
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Dexter Gordon. Yes. Nice version of Autumn in New York. That's from the album Daddy Plays the Horn. It goes back a few years on the Bethlehem label. And with Dexter Gordon was Kenny Drew playing piano. I'm Tony Mowat. So good to be with you. Later on, we're going to hear some Jim Snedero, also Dizzy Gillespie All-Star Alumni Band, and maybe even some Bob James.

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John Faddis directing the Dizzy Gillespie Alumni All-Star Big Band with James Moody on tenor. Faddis playing trumpet, of course. That was Jessica's Day. Before that, Jim Snodaro and Let's Be Frank, dedicated to Frank West.

Diane Reeves. And before Diane Reeves, we heard the Bob James Trio. I'm Tony Mowat. Rob McConnell to conclude this hour with a song composed by Jerry Mulligan. It's called Theme for Joe Beam.

0: Sunday on WEMU has a different taste of live and local jazz and blues. 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

That was the great Art Tatum with Benny Carter and Louis Belson doing Street of Dreams. This is a reissue, digitally remastered, came out on Pablo. The best of the Pablo Group masterpieces is the album. Getting us started here for this hour of jazz, I'm Tony Mowat. Tom Harrell up next with the Woody Herman Legacy Orchestra. It's a tribute to the great Woody Herman. It's called Sail Away, and Tom Harrell arranged this as well as composing the song.

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Dina DeRose giving us Alone Together with Jim Rotundi on trumpet. It's from the album I Can See Clearly Now. It's on the Sharp 9 label. And before that, a gorgeous tune. And it's becoming a jazz standard called Sail Away. Tom Harrell playing trumpets and flugelhorn and composed it and also arranged it for the tribute to the legacy of Woody Herman Orchestra.

Ypsilanti is built on connections between people, places, and ideas. 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

Once upon a summertime, if you recall, we stopped beside a little flower store. A bunch of bright forget-me-nots was all you let me buy you. Once upon a summertime, just like today, we laughed our happy afternoon away and stole a kiss in every

on the tree. I was as proud as any man could be, as if the mayor had

That was Mark Elf on guitar with David Hazeltine and one called Choose Challenge. And before that, Freddie Cole, his album Le Grand Freddie, music of Michel Legrand, featuring Lou Soloff on trumpets. We heard Once Upon a Summertime, Freddie Cole. That's it for this hour. Virginia Mayhew playing tenor sax from the Duke Ellington Legacy. Nice version of Isfahan.

0: I'm Ira Glass. A cop pulls a guy over because his van is swerving across the road.
1: Standing next to the man was a chimpanzee. 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And I'm like, lost control of the van? 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

absolutely gorgeous. The Milt Jackson Quartet. Yes, MJQ. Milt Jackson Quartet. Horace Silver at the piano. And Richard Rodgers wrote that song. Absolutely gorgeous by Milt Jackson playing Vibes. And we heard My Funny Valentine. Getting us started here for this hour of Thursday Jazz. I'm Tony Mowat. Thank you once again for sharing another hour of jazz with me. Here's Pittsburgh's own Jimmy Ponder. And with him, Sonny Barbato playing piano. It's from the album Somebody's Child. The song is Who Will Be the One?

0: sick child takes more than medicine. It takes access, equity, and keeping families whole. 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

Absolutely gorgeous. What a great arrangement, too. My Reverie is done by Dizzy Gillespie from the album Burke's Works, the Verve Big Band Sessions. And that was Melba Liston playing trombone there, and she also arranged that for Dizzy Gillespie. My Reverie. Great CD, double CD set. Burke's Works, the Verve Big Band Sessions. I'm Tony Mowat, and before that, we heard Jimmy Ponder, and Who Will Be the One?

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That was Tim Ray playing piano, accompanying Donna Byrne, Agua de Beber. Before that, Marshall Ivory and Joey DeFrancesco, Making Whoopee. Starting off the set, the Wilbur Hayden John Quartet Ensemble, doing West 42nd Street.

Chad Lawson and the trio doing Dear Dorothy. And before that, we heard Oscar Peterson. It's from an album titled The Girl from Ipanema, the Antonio Carlos Jobim songbook. It's on the Verve label. Of course, you recognize Wave. I'm Tony Moa. Let's conclude it for this hour with Ahmed Jamal, Idris Muhammad, and James Kamak. It's called Should I?

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Howard Alden playing guitar. It's from the album on the Concord label, and the album is titled Take Your Pick. Yes, I like that. And, of course, the old standard, I concentrate on you. Getting us started here for this hour of Thursday Jazz. I'm Tony Mowad. Up next is Kenny Drew Jr. from the album Remembrance. Kenny Drew Jr., and this is a great tune. Children's Games is the title of it.

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John Hicks from the album Something to Live For. It's a nice tribute to Billy Strayhorn. We just heard Upper Manhattan Medical Group, as you may know it, or you may know it as UMMG. John Hicks playing piano. Kenny Drew Jr. before that, and Children's Games. I'm Tony Mowat. Later on, we're going to hear some Grover Washington Jr. Also, Charlie Parker with Dizzy Gillespie. Let's continue right now and give a listen to Rod McGeha.

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Grover Washington Jr. with Hank Jones on piano. Eddie Henderson was the trumpet player, and we heard Happenstance. Before that, Giacomo from his latest CD, we heard Romance and the Blues.

my greatest happiness, I'll forgive you. And I'll admit that you're the only one

They All Say I'm the Biggest Fool, the title of that song from the album My Buddy featuring Etta Jones with Houston Person. Charlie Parker and Dizzy Gillespie, just before that, doing All the Things You Are. That's it for this hour. Let's conclude it with Ben Reilly's Monk Legacy Septet featuring Freddie Bryant and Bruce Williams.

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That was Emmanuel Pahoud and Jackie Tarasson with the Turkish March. And it's from the album on the Blue Note label, Into the Blue, to start this hour of jazz. I'm Tony Moore. It's so good to be with you. Up next is Thomas Marriott playing trumpets. And this is called What the Mirror Said.

0: 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How do engineers protect wetlands, restore native habitats, and even give new life to a 135-year-old bridge? Join me, Rebecca Warren, for a conversation with Roy Townsend from Washtenaw County Parks and Recreation on issues of the environment, Wednesday morning at 7:49 and 9:49, here on 89.1 WEMU.
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Dexter Gordon. Yes. Nice version of Autumn in New York. That's from the album Daddy Plays the Horn. Goes back a few years on the Bethlehem label. And with Dexter Gordon was Kenny Drew playing piano. I'm Tony Mowat. So good to be with you. Later on, we're going to hear some Jim Snedero, also Dizzy Gillespie All-Star Alumni Band, and maybe even some Bob James.

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John Faddis directing the Dizzy Gillespie Alumni All-Star Big Band with James Moody on tenor. Faddis playing trumpet, of course. That was Jessica's Day. Before that, Jim Snedero and Let's Be Frank, dedicated to Frank West.

Diane Reeves. And before Diane Reeves, we heard the Bob James Trio. I'm Tony Mowat. Rob McConnell to conclude this hour with a song composed by Jerry Mulligan. It's called Theme for Joe Beam.

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0: Hi, I'm Jessica Webster, host of The In Crowd, inviting you to spend some time with me groovin' on a Sunday afternoon. Every Sunday afternoon from 3 to 5, we'll drop the needle on jazz records that'll put a smile on your face. Everything from classic big band to swing to bebop to today's jazz. And the first Sunday of the month is always reserved for singers. So come hang out with me. Sundays at 3, we'll have ourselves a good old-fashioned listening party right here on your community NPR station, 89.1 WEMU.
1: 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Breakfast sizzling in the pan? There's a song for that. Morning sun streaming through the blinds? Oh, have I got a solo for that. On the Sunday Best, we know what time it is and we've got the music to prove it. 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

0: 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I'm John Bomarito. 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

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I'm John Bomarito, host of The Song Break, which you can hear every Tuesday and Thursday on 89.1 WEMU. 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
1: This week in This American Life, 29 days after a local hospital closed its birthing unit, Katie went into labor. 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
3: 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It's a new beginning in the world of cinema. David Fair is enjoying his well-earned retirement, but not to worry. Your weekly dose of movie news and banter will continue. 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
1: 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Good morning. I'm Matt Hobson, and you are listening to Morning Edition. Now, we're just getting underway. We'll be with you until 10 o'clock this morning. We're going to bring you news from around the world and from around the country from NPR. We'll bring you the news from around the state, Washtenaw County, and Southeast Michigan from WEMU. Around the globe and around the corner. We have you covered. 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
2: Got fungus on the brain? This is Sandra Tsinglo with the Lowdown on Science. Your brain works because different regions constantly send messages to each other. It doesn't work as well when we're depressed. But psilocybin from certain mushrooms may help by changing which brain pathways grow stronger. At Cornell, Alex Kwan's team studied mice tripping on shrooms. They traced which brain areas sent stronger signals to mood-related regions. Results? Psilocybin didn't just reshuffle brain connections randomly. The pathways in use during the trip were most likely to grow stronger later. And when researchers silenced certain neurons during the trip, connections disappeared. The twist? What the brain is doing during the high may affect changes afterward. Trippy.
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7: And Amy Martinez. When a pair of musicians are called the future, maybe you'd expect more than just keys and drums. But that is what Grammy award-winning singer and rapper Anderson .Paak calls Domi and J.D. Beck, the future. They have a long list of famous fans and collaborators, from Herbie Hancock to Snoop Dogg. They've even shared the stage with Thundercat and Ariana Grande. Somebody tell me how I'm supposed to do. Domi plays keys. J.D. Beck is on drums. They've been playing music together since they were teenagers. They're now in their 20s. And their second album is called Who Asked.

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1: Here's today's edition of Health in a Heartbeat. If you want to predict how many birthday candles you'll be blowing out, consult the body's crystal ball, the thymus. This long-overlooked part of the immune system was thought to be less important after childhood. Now a new study from Mass General Brigham suggests it might be more important than we think. The thymus is a small gland in your lymphatic system located in your chest and behind your sternum. It spends its time making T cells, a kind of white blood cell that assists your immune system with fighting off bad guys like the common cold. Using AI, researchers analyzed the CT scans of tens of thousands of adults. Good thymus health, which researchers define in parameters of organ size, structure, and composition, was associated with a lower rate of mortality from any cause. People with healthy thymuses also had a 63% lower risk of death from heart disease and a 36% lower risk of developing lung cancer. Scientists think thymuses in poorer shape might be associated with less T-cell diversity and a weaker immune system that struggles to quickly identify threats like cancer. In a related study, people with a healthier thymus undergoing treatment for cancer responded better than those whose gland was in worse shape. They were less likely to see their cancer progress and even had a lower risk of death. Certain lifestyle factors like higher weight, chronic inflammation, and smoking were linked to a less healthy thymus. However, researchers caution that more research is needed before we understand if or how we can improve the organ's health. Until then, maybe we'll start paying better attention to other unsung heroes of the body. This edition of Health in a Heartbeat is brought to you by University of Florida Health, committed to advancing excellence in patient care, research, and education, and by WUFTFM. For more information or to subscribe to our weekly e-newsletter, please visit our website, heartbeatradio.org.
2: Good morning, I'm Layla Faldin. Last month, we told you about a mission to save a NASA satellite that was losing momentum in orbit. The plan was to send up a second spacecraft that would give the falling telescope a nudge. That rescuer, called Link, now has some problems of its own. It's spinning and some of its equipment isn't working right. The plan is to use Link's thrusters to slow the spin and stick to the mission. No word on if there's a plan to send up another spacecraft after it. It's Morning Edition.
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2: 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I'm Layla Faldin.
4: And I'm Michelle Martin. Good morning. Just weeks after one of the most successful World Cups ever, there's a major dispute involving soccer's governing body. FIFA proposed inviting private investments in a newly created division in the hopes of raising $20 billion. Among the investors is Thrive Eternal, launched by the brother of President Trump's son-in-law, Jared Kushner. A number of national soccer federations in Europe are threatening a boycott if the deal goes through. We're going to ask Roger Bennett what this is all about. He is the founder and CEO of the soccer-focused Men in Blazers Media Network. Roger, just when you thought you could take a break, here we are. Welcome back.
5: It's always lovely to hear your voice, well, even though the football world is on fire.
4: Well, thanks for that. So in a social media post late last night, FIFA said, quote, nobody is selling football, unquote, and that, quote, our planned consultation process was disrupted by incorrect media reports. So first, what is your understanding of exactly what this plan from FIFA is?
5: Yeah, this one is a complicated one, people. And no one watches football for this. We love to watch Lionel Messi thrill. This is like watching, you know, loving hot dogs and just because you like to see how the sausage is made. But the football world is in a stage of civil war, Michelle. The Times of London was shown a 25-page sales deck from FIFA entitled FIFA Forward Enterprise Member Materials, which has plans devised by the FIFA president, Gianni Infantino. Many of your listeners will have seen him a lot during the World Cup to pursue a spin.

0: spin-off of the organization's commercial business into a new company, JP Morgan. We're going to fundraise. We're going to sell off 20%, essentially, of FIFA to a round of investors. And yes, you nailed it. The head investor is Joshua Kushner, the brother of Jared Kushner, Donald Trump's son-in-law. This plan's come out of nowhere. It takes a lot to shock football bureaucrats. This has kind of done it. None of us become football fans to follow this. It's really, football makes you feel alive. This conversation makes you feel the opposite.
1: Okay, well, we'll try to get through it somehow. But so what reporting is it that FIFA's taking issue with?
0: They're saying this is, no one's selling this off. There's a plan. Don't worry. You know, the subsequent news broke that FIFA's offered any of their 211 nations who support the plan $40 million over the next 2 years for supporting it. The response has been fascinating, immediate, the equivalent of going nuclear. Takes a lot to unify Europe, Michelle. So congratulations to FIFA for doing that. Because the proposal sparked an immediate and massive backlash.
1: And why is that?
0: Across the football world.
1: Yeah, why is that?
0: Well, number one, there's always a power struggle within football. This is not a battle between good and evil. UEFA, though, the European football governing body, it's a group of 55 nations that include the biggest in the game, France, Germany, England, World Cup winners, Spain. You know, they had 6 of the 8 quarterfinalists at the World Cup a couple of weeks ago. They have the most commercial muscle. They met and threatened to boycott all future FIFA events until this plan is revoked. The darkness is, Michelle, the Women's World Cup is just 330 days away, and that's what's being ultimately the first line of attack.
1: And what 15 seconds here, what's your best guess on whether this happens or not?
0: This is such a fast-breaking story, it's incredibly impossible to tell, but I tell you what, it makes House of the Dragons look like a rom-com, this power struggle.
1: All right, that's Roger Bennett, founder of the Men in Blazers Media Network. Rog, thank you.
0: Huge love.
1: This is NPR News.
2: This is Bird Note. Today is International Owl Awareness Day. Owls are magnificent animals that share our cities with us, like great horned owls, and live in some of the most extreme environments on Earth, like snowy owls on the Arctic tundra. They range in size from huge, like the Blakiston's fish owl of Eastern Asia, to the songbird-sized elf owl of Mexico and the Southwest U.S., less than 6 inches tall and weighing less than half a deck of cards. Owls play key roles in their ecosystems. They keep prey populations of rodents and insects in check, which in turn helps promote a healthy balance of the species eaten by those animals. Owls even help control pests like non-native rodents where people live, all without traps or poison. And they lend their music to our nights. By giving these amazing birds their space when they're nesting, preserving habitats where they breed and hunt, and avoiding rodenticides that could poison their prey, we can help ensure a safe future for our world's incredible

0: 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And coming soon, you won't want to miss Spider-Man Brand New Day, A Sad and Beautiful World, or Sheep in the Box. 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
1: 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When a child is hospitalized, the strain on the family can be overwhelming. It can even be more overwhelming when these families are struggling financially. Ronald McDonald House Charities of Ann Arbor provides these families with temporary food and housing while their children receive medical treatment. RMHC, their director of development, Dr. Douglas Manigault III, will join Decky Alexander to talk more about the house's continued work for the community. That's on Washtenaw United, Monday during Morning Edition and All Things Considered, here on WEMU. Taking a look at the roadways in Washtenaw County, things moving along just fine in these early morning hours. We've got moderate air quality right now with cloudy skies all across the county. Chelsea's at 61, Dexter at 63, Brighton 63, Milan 63, and we've got 63 degrees in Ann Arbor and 64 in Ypsilanti. The forecast for today, increasing clouds with highs near 90. Tonight, cloudy skies with a slight chance of rain, overnight lows around 70. And then tomorrow, mostly cloudy with a chance of rain, highs in the low 80s. It's 6:44.
2: Good morning. I'm Michelle Martin. The State Department was giving a presentation at a global AIDS conference. One slide featured a map of Africa highlighting countries that get U.S. funding. All six countries were mislabeled. Nigeria had somehow found itself in the Sahara Desert and had gotten much bigger. The Ivory Coast was no longer on the coast. The department apologized and said someone changed the slide right before the talk. Reuters found an AI watermark on the map. It turns out some things still require human intelligence. It's Morning Edition.
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4: It's Morning Edition from NPR News. I'm Leila Faldin.
2: And I'm Michelle Martin. Good morning. One of the biggest names in pop music is boycotting the Grammys. K-pop supergroup BTS says they will not allow their music to be considered for 2027. It's a protest against new Grammy categories, including an award for Best Asian Pop Music Performance. Ben Cesario covers the music industry for the New York Times, and he's on the line with us to help us dig into this. Good morning, Ben.
5: Good morning.
2: So what is BTS saying?
5: The other day, all seven members of the group announced on their social media feeds that they would not be submitting music for their latest album for the Grammys. And they said, "We hope that music can be heard and loved for what it is, rather than being divided into region or language." And that was taken as a very sharp protest against this new Grammy category that they announced just a month ago, Best Asian Pop Music Performance.
2: So what did the Recording Academy say, or what was their argument when they announced these new awards, and have they specifically responded to BTS?
5: When they announced the award, they said it would cover a bunch of different kinds of music in Asia. K-pop, of course, the big one, but also J-pop in Japan and C-pop in China. And they said this would kind of cover the whole territory. It's something that's been debated within the Grammy organization for a long time about how to recognize this, you know, explosive popularity of K-pop, which has been growing, you know, for more than a decade. But immediately this award was criticized by fans who felt that it would sort of marginalize the genre, that paradoxically, by recognizing it and creating the award, it might wind up sticking all of the artists into that category and ignoring them when it came to the big awards like Album of the Year.
2: Is that true, though? I mean, does that happen? If you're in one of these categories, you don't get considered for the big awards like Album of the Year?
5: It's not actually

0: 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I'm Josh Hakala. Brazil's president is accusing the U.S. of trying to interfere in his country's elections, a claim that Washington strongly denies. And we'll also take a closer look at President Trump's plan to disarm Hamas, but a senior Hamas official tells NPR that they will only disarm if Israel leaves Gaza first. We'll have those stories and much more during the next hour of Morning Edition, coming up in about 20 minutes.
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0: contracts. WEMU's Caroline McGregor will talk with a traveling physician who decided to address the problem with a housing resource guide to connect traveling healthcare physicians and nurses with affordable housing in Ann Arbor. That's this morning at 7:49, coming up in about 6 minutes here on WEMU. Taking a look at the roadways in Washtenaw County, smooth sailing all the way around. Nobody causing any incidents out there at the moment. Weather-wise, we are at moderate with moderate air quality with cloudy skies. 61 in Chelsea and Dexter, 63 in Brighton, 64 in Canton, 63 in Ann Arbor, and right here in the studios of WEMU in Ypsilanti. In the WEMU weather forecast today, increasing clouds with highs near 90. Tonight, cloudy skies with a slight chance of rain. Overnight lows around 70. Tomorrow, mostly cloudy with a chance of rain showers. And then that chance of rain will continue into the evening as well with highs in the low 80s. And then Sunday, cloudy with a chance of rain, highs near 80. It's 7:44.
1: Good morning, I'm Layla Faldin. Last month, we told you about a mission to save a NASA satellite that was losing momentum in orbit. The plan was to send up a second spacecraft that would give the falling telescope a nudge. That rescuer, called Link, now has some problems of its own. It's spinning and some of its equipment isn't working right. The plan is to use Link's thrusters to slow the spin and stick to the mission. No word on if there's a plan to send up another spacecraft after it. It's Morning Edition.
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1: It's Morning Edition from NPR News. I'm Leila Fadil.
3: And I'm Michelle Martin. Good morning. Just weeks after one of the most successful World Cups ever, there's a major dispute involving soccer's governing body. FIFA proposed inviting private investment in a newly created division in the hopes of raising $20 billion. Among the investors is Thrive Eternal, launched by the brother of President Trump's son-in-law, Jared Kushner. A number of national soccer federations in Europe are threatening a boycott if the deal goes through. We're going to ask Roger Bennett what this is all about. He is the founder and CEO of the soccer-focused Men in Blazers Media Network. Roger, just when you thought you could take a break, here we are. Welcome back.
4: It's always lovely to hear your voice, even though the football world is on fire.
3: Well, thanks for that. So in a social media post late last night, FIFA said, quote, "Nobody is selling football," unquote, and that, quote, "our planned consultation process was disrupted by incorrect media reports." So first, what is your understanding of exactly what this plan from FIFA is?
4: Yeah, this one is a complicated one, people. And no one watches football for this. We love to watch Lionel Messi thrill. This is like watching, you know, loving hot dogs and just because you like to see how the sausage is made. But the football world is in a stage of civil war, Michelle. The Times of London was shown a 25-page sales deck from FIFA entitled FIFA Forward Enterprise Member Materials, which has plans devised by the FIFA president, Gianni Infantino. Many of your listeners will have seen him a lot during the World Cup, to pursue a spin-off of the organization's commercial business into a new company, JP Morgan. We're going to fundraise. We're going to sell off 20% essentially of FIFA to a round of investors. And yes, you nailed it. The head investor is Joshua Kushner, the brother of Jared Kushner, Donald Trump's son-in-law. This plan's come out of nowhere. It takes a lot to shock football bureaucrats. This has kind of done it. None of us become football fans to follow this. It's really, football makes you feel alive. This conversation makes you feel the opposite.
3: Okay, well, we'll try to get through it somehow. But so what reporting is it that FIFA's taking issue with?
4: They're saying this is, no one's selling this off. There's a plan. Don't worry. You know, the subsequent news broke that FIFA's offered any of their 211 nations who support the plan $40 million over the next 2 years for stepping up and supporting it. The response has been fascinating, immediate, the equivalent of going nuclear. Takes a lot to unify Europe, Michelle. So congratulations to FIFA for doing that. Because the proposal sparked an immediate and massive backlash across the football world.
3: Yeah, why is that?
4: Well, number

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1: You're listening to 89.1 WEMU. I'm Caroline MacGregor, and today we are talking with Christine Henderson. She is a resident physician in Madison, Wisconsin, and we are talking about the difficulty here in Ann Arbor for traveling physicians and nurses and other healthcare professionals to find affordable housing. Welcome to the program, Christina.
2: Thank you. Thank you so much for having me. I'm excited to be here.
1: So affordable housing is a topic that's been raised repeatedly in the Ann Arbor area, but many people probably don't stop to think that this affects everybody, including professionals, traveling professionals, including doctors, physicians, and nurses. And their work in the local economy is, of course, imperative to the healthcare system. How difficult is it for traveling healthcare professionals to find accommodation in the area currently?
2: Yeah, it can be quite challenging. I mean, not only do they have to find something that's affordable, they have to find something that's furnished. That alone is really challenging. And then it has to be safe. It has to be within a certain distance of their workplace, which is generally one of the large hospitals nearby.
1: So, Christina, you have developed a resource guide of sorts to help traveling doctors, physicians, and nurses find housing in the Ann Arbor area when they accept employment. What is the name of your resource guide?
2: The name of this resource is called Reliable Residence, and we built it with that name because that's what it should be, is reliable.
1: And I know that in discussions that we previously had, we talked about the fact that there have been quite a few nightmare stories as far as the type of places that traveling healthcare professionals have found. Tell me about some of the difficulties that you have personally encountered when you travel to the area.
2: Absolutely. I had a housing situation as a fourth year medical student where I had rented a room off of a pretty well-known website. And when I showed up with my suitcase and moved into that house, in fact, it was a hoarder's house, and I did not realize that. Not having family in the area at the time, not having a ton of flexibility on my budget, I was pretty much stuck for that month-long rotation. And that was unfortunate because I'm there to really focus on my studies, do a good job on my hospital rotation, but rather housing became a major concern that was constantly at the forefront of my mind.
1: Do the hospitals not give out some advice or, you know, resources to traveling health professionals to help them find accommodation? I mean, obviously, they're heavily invested in this.
2: Great question. And it really depends on the university. Some certainly do give out housing resources. The question is whether those resources are actually vetted. And usually it's not enough resources to house not only the permanent medical students in the area or other professionals, but the visiting professionals as well. And I think that's really where we see a large supply demand gap in the housing market.
1: So what have the implications so far been of the difficulties that some traveling physicians and nurses face, you know, when they come to the area eager to accept employment?
2: Yes. So when we started the resource in Madison, Wisconsin, we saw that a lot of travel nurses and other medical professionals were canceling their contracts because they couldn't find housing. We then solved the housing problem in Madison, and we looked and said, where is the next best place to go where we're seeing a very similar trend? And that happens to be Ann Arbor. Unfortunately, healthcare travelers are canceling their contracts left and right because they cannot find affordable furnished housing. And it leaves us, unfortunately, majorly understaffed in our healthcare system. And so I think looking inward to see how we can maximize housing resources is really important.
1: So let's talk about the resource that you have come up with for traveling doctors and nurses. I'm very curious to know how you started this and how long it's been in effect and, of course, how it's working for people so far.
2: Absolutely. I really built it out of experience. I was trying to solve my own problem, and I believe in doing so I've helped many other healthcare professionals as well. We started the resource I had mentioned in Madison, Wisconsin, with walkthroughs of properties to ensure that they are first real and second that they are clean and they're safe and well maintained. now expanding into Ann Arbor, you know, we started with no properties in Madison and we've built it up to well over 250 listings in that area. And we plan to do the same thing in Ann Arbor. So starting with no properties and we've already hit 30 by August 1st. And we plan to continue to maximize that as we grow to really meet the demand that is needed in the area.
1: And to set up this resource guide, how do you actually tangibly go about finding places to add to this guide? How does it all work?
2: Yeah, absolutely. We tend to work with a lot of property management companies and apartment complexes, but of course, private owners as well. We have a very in-depth conversation with them about what their expectations are of renters and vice versa, what our expectations are of them as owners. And that really entails accountability, being responsive and keeping the space clean for them. We do everything from rooms for rent that can help with medical student budgets all the way up to larger properties so that physicians can bring their families when they relocate.
1: My guest today is Christina Henderson, and we are talking about the difficulty in finding affordable housing for travel nurses and doctors. So it sounds like this resource is working. How long has it been in effect here in Ann Arbor?
2: Yes, it's only been in effect just a few short weeks, and we've already started to see some bookings. We've started to see some people use it. We even had someone that was nearly ready to cancel their contract, and they've been able to secure housing, and we were able to save that contract.
1: What sort of rent rates are we talking about when you say affordable, or what is affordable in the minds of traveling doctors and nurses?
2: Absolutely. We have rooms for rent as low as $750 a month. And then we have larger properties that are, of course, a little bit more expensive, but perhaps could accommodate someone with more flexibility in their budget. We really utilize different ways to create affordability in housing, whether that be a rent a room situation for medical students, or sometimes we have snowbirds that will leave the Ann Arbor region over the winter. And rather than having their property sit vacant, they can have a healthcare professional who is trustworthy be in there looking after that space, but also getting a reasonable rent out of that.
1: This shortage of affordable housing for traveling healthcare professionals, you know, like all of us who are looking for affordable housing in the area, this has to be of great concern to the hospitals, the employers, as far as, you know, potentially losing more staff. And there's already shortages of staff in the nursing field. But to have work contracts compromised is a big deal here.
2: It is. And I would like to emphasize it is certainly not unique to Ann Arbor. Many hospitals across the country are facing major staffing shortages right now. And, you know, by bringing in some of these traveling professionals and even just our medical students alone, we can really improve the retention. We can really maximize the value adds that these healthcare professionals have on the system by supporting them with things like housing.
1: How can the community help healthcare professionals with this demand gap as far as affordable housing options? How can people get involved to fill this housing gap?
2: Absolutely. I think having owners reach out to us that are interested in renting even just a room, you know, but if you have a whole property as well, even if it's unfurnished, but you would consider furnishing it for healthcare professionals, that's a discussion we would love to have. You can contact us at www.reliableresidents.com.
1: It sounds like by the very nature of vetting places that you would avoid some of the fraud that's going on some of the sites for affordable housing, because there's a lot of websites advertising rooms and affordable housing, as I just mentioned, but some people are really trying to pull the wool over people's eyes. They either turn out to not be real places or they're trying to get people's financial information. Your site sounds like a very safe alternative for people to find accommodation.
2: Absolutely. That is a major concern. And that is exactly why we do not operate like other platforms out there where anybody can come on and list. We really restrict it to one, we have to serve that area. Two, we want to have some sort of connection with the community or hospital system so that we can make sure we're serving the right need. And so when we talk to these owners, we are very clear that it has to be a furnished space. It has to include utilities and Wi-Fi in the rent. You know, it has to be clean and well-maintained, because ultimately the whole purpose of this is to de-stress the nurse or doctor that's coming into the area. And that's ultimately what we are doing here.
1: How important is it to have a peaceful, quiet place to stay, considering that most healthcare physicians are in a fairly high-stress environment during their average workday?
2: It is. It's really stressful not only to one relocate even temporarily across the country, but especially for women traveling alone. These are new hospitals, new cities, new everything, transportation. So for housing to be a stressor on top of that can really make or break a deal at the hospital. And ultimately, we want our hospitals to have the best clinicians they can so that our communities receive the best care. And I just firmly believe that giving them the resources to succeed is the place we need to start.
1: One last question I wanted to ask you. Given the extended stay of some healthcare professionals in the area, do you see cases where people want to bring their pets with them?
2: We actually have a lot of people that bring their animals. In fact, about 40% of nurses and medical students actually bring their pet along with them. I think it's a source of comfort when you're away from home. And so a good amount of our listings are pet friendly, and we really strive for that, again, for peace of mind for our healthcare professionals.
1: All right. Well, thank you. I've been speaking with Christina Henderson. She's a resident physician in Madison, Wisconsin, who frequently travels to the Ann Arbor area. We've been discussing the difficulty of finding affordable housing for traveling healthcare physicians and others in the industry. And she has come up with a special resource guide. Thank you, Christina, for joining us today on WEMU.
2: Thank you so much for having me.
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0: Live from NPR News in Washington, I'm Janine Herbst. President Trump says his Board of Peace has reached a deal on what he calls a historic one for the complete disarmament of the militant group Hamas in Gaza. But some of those groups are already pushing back against his claims. NPR's Frank Langfitt has more.
3: Now, the Palestinian Islamic Jihad movement, it's the second largest group in Gaza. They sent out a statement saying the agreement that Trump is touting is inaccurate and that the group has reservations as it's currently written. And for the militant groups, I think it's really important for people to remember, giving up weapons could be seen as tantamount to surrender.
0: NPR's Frank Langfitt. It comes nearly 9 months after a U.S.-brokered ceasefire was signed between Israel and Hamas, which has been deadlocked. This as the U.S. and Israel's war on Iran continues. Todd Blanche's confirmation to be attorney general is on hold over the $1.8 billion fund for Trump's allies who say they've been victimized by the government. Blanche says the fund no longer exists, but two outgoing Republican senators are refusing to advance him until they get that in writing. NPR's Eric McDaniel reports Trump says he may try to wait them out.
4: Senators John Cornyn of Texas and Tom Tillis of North Carolina are using their leverage to make sure that the fund, which Trump has suggested could be used to make payments to Capitol rioters, is kaput, as the Justice Department has claimed. In response, Trump posted, quote, "I have no objection to temporarily withdrawing Todd's name if they do not do the right thing and putting him back after Cornyn and Tillis are out of office," end quote. Cornyn tweeted in reply that the president is mistaken if he believes concerns about the fund are limited to himself and Senator Tillis, suggesting they're speaking on behalf of other Senate Republicans. Either way, Blanche, who was already confirmed to a lower DOJ post, can remain acting attorney general. Eric McDaniel, NPR News, the Capitol.
0: The Transportation Department has approved the driverless vehicle company Zoox to start offering rides to paying customers. Federal regulators also say they'll begin gathering data to inform a future national standard for safety for autonomous vehicles, as NPR's Camila Domonoske reports.
5: Zoox, a California-based company owned by Amazon, has been testing its driverless electric vehicle with free rides. Now it has approval to commercially deploy up to 5,000 vehicles total over the next 2 years, starting in Las Vegas. Unlike Google's Waymo, which adds driverless technology to existing vehicles, Zoox uses a purpose-built driverless vehicle. It looks like a box on wheels and doesn't have any steering wheel or pedals. The National Highway Traffic Safety Administration also says it's launching a new consortium to gather data on autonomous vehicles to eventually inform the country's first nationwide safety standards for driverless cars. Camila Domonoske, NPR News.
0: U.S. futures contracts are trading higher this morning. 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
7: With WEMU News, I'm Josh Hakala. Tuesday's primary in Ann Arbor includes races for mayor and all the city council wards. In Ward 1, social worker Rebecca Aaron says the current council and mayor are too developer-focused regarding Ann Arbor's future.
8: Where I view it the opposite, quality of life and human connection and relationships are what make the city special.
7: Incumbent Cynthia Harrison is director of innovative reentry at the Washtenaw County Sheriff's Office. She says her focus has always been on helping those who feel neglected.
9: They have a voice, but they have not had the opportunity to speak up for themselves. In 4 years in the work that I've been doing, I'm just not done.
7: The race does not have any declared opponents awaiting a November matchup, so the winner of Tuesday's primary will most likely be elected to the city council. There is only one state house district in Washtenaw County holding a primary election. It's the 32nd, where incumbent Jimmy Wilson Jr. is being challenged by Bill Riney. WEMU's Kevin Murchard reports.
10: The district comprises of Ypsilanti and Ypsilanti Township, along with parts of Superior and Pittsfield Townships. Wilson is running for a third term in the state house. He was formerly a member of the Ypsilanti Township Board of Trustees. Wilson says one of the things he's focusing on is passing better data center regulations.
11: In the legislature, there's no appetite to repeal the original sales and use tax exemption. Doesn't seem to be appetite for a moratorium, and so we need to get some guardrails in place ASAP.
10: Riney was unable to work out a time to speak with WEMU. He's an environmental activist who previously ran for the State House in the 2010 and 2018 Democratic primaries. I'm Kevin Murchard.
7: School is a month away for many students here in Washtenaw County. Ypsilanti Community Schools are helping them get the supplies they need. Around 10% of YCS students live in affordable housing or are homeless. Sharisa Allen is YCS's community and homeless liaison. She says the district's Resiliency Center helps those families who often struggle to afford school supplies and other necessities. She says YCS's administration has taken the stance that it needs to ensure every student has a fair and equal opportunity for academic success.
12: Making sure they have the resources that go beyond just the backpack, food, housing assistance, other things, clothing, hygiene products. So we want to make sure that we get a head start on supporting our families.
7: YCS is holding its annual back-to-school bash at Prospect Park this Saturday to provide students with supplies from noon to 3 p.m. In the WEMU weather forecast today, increasing clouds with highs near 90. Tonight, cloudy skies with a slight chance of rain. Overnight lows around 70. Tomorrow, mostly cloudy with a chance of rain showers. Those rain showers will move into the evening as well. Highs in the low 80s. And then Sunday, a chance of rain, possibly a thunderstorm, with highs near 80. 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
13: It's Morning Edition from NPR News. I'm Leila Faldin.
14: And I'm Michelle Martin. Good morning. President Trump announced that his Board of Peace has reached a deal with the Palestinian militant group Hamas to completely disarm. Hamas is disputing that.
13: And Israeli Prime Minister Benjamin Netanyahu has so far been silent.
14: NPR White House correspondent Franco Ordonez is here with us in studio to bring us the latest. Good morning, Franco.
15: Good morning, Michelle.
14: So what are the details of what the president is claiming?
15: Trump said last night that, quote, as disarmament is completed, Israeli forces will withdraw. He added that the International Stabilization Force will then work with a new Palestinian police force to take responsibility for Gaza. And in a statement, Trump's Board of Peace also said that it had agreed to a detailed plan with the help of mediators from Qatar, Turkey, and Egypt. But the condition that Hamas will disarm was already a key part of the 20-point peace deal that the U.S. brokered 9 months ago. And the execution of that part of the deal has been stuck, and the Israeli military has continued to push into Gaza.
14: What are we hearing from the actual parties in the war, Israel and Hamas?
15: Yeah, I mean, Michelle, like so many of these things, a lot comes down to the details and obviously the execution of those. The problem seems to be a disagreement over what comes first, whether it's Israel pulling out of Gaza or Hamas handing over their weapons. Now, the Board of Peace says, quote, withdrawal must move in lockstep with the decommissioning. But a senior Hamas official told NPR that they would only give up their weapons if Israel withdraws from Gaza first. Now, since the October peace deal, the Israeli military has really increased the amount of territory it occupies in Gaza. And in those 9 months, almost 10 months that since the ceasefire, Israeli attacks have killed more than 1,100 people in Gaza. Now, so far, Israel leader Benjamin Netanyahu has not commented on Trump's announcement. He did meet with Trump in Washington earlier this week, but there was no indication that this came up. Both sides really just put out very limited statements.
14: And this is all coming as the U.S. and Israel are still involved in another war against Iran, which a new poll from AP finds most Americans, almost two-thirds, say is not worth it. So it's entirely reasonable, Franco, to ask about the political context of all this. So what is the politics of all this?
15: Yeah, I mean, Trump could use a win on Gaza as the war in Iran shows no signs of ending. The U.S. and Tehran continue to trade more strikes in a widening war that now appears to have expanded into Egypt. Alex Conan, a veteran Republican strategist, says the Iran conflict is a ways from turning into one of those never-ending wars like the ones that have plagued past presidents. But he says if fighting continues and gas prices keep rising, there will be political consequences.
16: If you look through history, you know, every president who has entered a war in modern times that's gone longer than people expected, whether it was Vietnam or the war on terror and the Iraq war, it starts to weigh on them politically.
15: Now, the midterms are still more than 3 months away, so there's still time to turn things around, but they're approaching fast, and many Americans disapprove. As you noted, polls show many Americans say the war is not worth the fight. The expanding conflict is really just testing Trump's vow to ensure peace through strength versus a reality of a conflict that has lasted months longer than the president promised.
14: That is NPR White House correspondent Franco Ordonez. Franco, thank you.
15: Thank you, Michelle.
13: Let's bring in Aaron David Miller to discuss. He worked at the State Department for more than 20 years as an advisor on Arab-Israeli negotiations for both Republican and Democratic administrations. He's now a senior fellow at the Carnegie Endowment for International Peace. Good morning, Aaron, and welcome back to the program.
17: Good morning, Layla. Thanks for having me.
13: So what is different today versus 9 months ago when the Gaza deal was signed, including a requirement that Hamas would disarm?
17: What's different is the president's announcement, which appears to be based on an additional 15-point memorandum brokered presumably by the key coordinator, Nicholas Mladenov, which, according to the president, suggests a fairly structured and detailed process by which Hamas would demilitarize, disarm in relationship to Israeli withdrawal. But as usual, Leila, and it clearly would be historic and credible if, in fact, the process of implementation works. But like most things in Israeli-Palestinian negotiations and politics, there are really only two speeds, slow and slower. And at the moment, color me skeptical. We'll see in days and weeks ahead. Within 14 days, according to the mediators, work on this will begin, perhaps even the beginnings of some progress. But it's going to be a heavy, heavy lift.
13: I mean, we're already hearing, though, disagreement about who goes first, which has been the case for months, right? How does that get resolved? Because Hamas is saying Israel has to withdraw, and then we disarm, and Israel is saying, no, we won't go first.
17: I mean, it's going to require a degree of diplomatic skill and pressure on both the Israelis and on Hamas, by the Turks, the Qataris, the Egyptians, but mainly with respect to the Israelis by the president. And we should, I think, be very sober about this. Following the Good Friday Agreement in Northern Ireland, it took 7 years for the IRA and the paramilitaries, Protestants, to demilitarize. And that was a process that was done under international supervision, was done relatively discreetly in an effort not to embarrass the parties. And it offered these armed groups a role in governance, in effect, in a new political system. None of this exists here. And you have profound mistrust and lack of confidence in the wake of October 7 and Israel's response in Gaza between the two. And you also have Israeli elections. So it's going to take President Trump an enormous amount of work and his mediators. Presumably, he would delegate, I guess, his son-in-law and his best friend, Steve Witkoff, to handle this. My concern is this has all the markings of the Iran-U.S. Memorandum of Understanding, which has turned more into a memorandum of misunderstanding. Mm. It would be terrific if this works. I just wonder if Hamas and the current government of Israel are invested in this and want to make it work.
13: I want to talk more about that in a moment, but I first want to go back to the actual mechanism of how this would work. What is the mechanism?
17: Well, according to what we understand, Hamas's civilian police, and there are thousands, would first transfer their weapons to a new Palestinian police force, which would come under the supervision of this technocratic government, the National Committee for the Administration of Gaza, which hasn't even entered Gaza. Hamas's heavy weapons would then be decommissioned and placed in secure storage, presumably under someone's supervision. Hamas has made clear it cannot be under Israel's. And its tunnels, which are still probably a half the length, functional tunnels, a half the length in the New York subway system, and its weapons factories for making IEDs and weapons would also have to be dismantled. And then, of course, in something that I find to be completely detached from reality as far as Hamas is concerned, its small arms and weapons would be collected, and all of this would somehow be under the authority of a technocratic civilian government, the so-called National Committee for the Administration of Gaza, that hasn't even entered Gaza.
13: And really quick, I mean, how does this work when Israel's still bombing, still occupying areas, most of Gaza, and despite the ceasefire, and Hamas is still technically the government in Gaza?
17: It doesn't. And I think you just broke the code. Add to that the fact that you've got increasing Israeli settlement activity in the West Bank and violence there. And it just seems to me that more often than not, more likely than not, Gaza is likely to remain divided, dysfunctional, and I'm afraid, tragically, sporadically violent.
13: Aaron David Miller is a senior fellow at the Carnegie Endowment for International Peace. Thank you, Aaron.
17: Thank you, Lila.
14: A diplomatic dispute between Brazil and the United States has opened a new front in Brazil's increasingly tense presidential campaign. Brazil denied visas to two U.S. State Department officials who planned to visit the country. Brazil's president alleged their trip was aimed at interfering in the election. Washington rejects that. Catherine Osborne reports from Rio.
18: President Luiz Inácio Lula da Silva made the comments at a campaign event with political allies as he seeks re-election later this year.
19: Nós tivemos...
18: Lula said Brazil had no choice but to refuse the visas. Brazilian officials feared Washington could use the officials' visit to raise questions about the reliability of Brazil's electronic voting machines. After far-right former President Jair Bolsonaro lost the 2022 election to Lula, he falsely claimed there was fraud involving the voting machines. He was later convicted for his role in an attempted coup aimed at overthrowing that result and is barred from running for office again. Fast forward to 2026, and his son, right-wing candidate Flavio Bolsonaro, is now running in his place and trailing in the polls. Last week, Flavio Bolsonaro questioned the reliability of the voting system in a speech. Flavio Bolsonaro and his allies have traveled to Washington several times in recent years in an effort to build closer ties with President Trump. The U.S. State Department has denied that the officials who hope to go to Brazil this week plan to undermine Brazil's vote. It says they were due to hold meetings on election integrity and freedom of speech and religion instead. Lula has gained support in recent polls after challenging Trump over increased U.S. tariffs.
20: Lula wants the perception of American preference for Flavio to be as explicit as possible.
18: Analyst Bruna Santos of the Inter-American Dialogue says Lula sees a political advantage in linking Trump to his opponent. She says Lula is framing the dispute as a defense of Brazil's sovereignty, while Bolsonaro presents his U.S. ties as a political asset.
20: We should expect more accusations of election meddling as October approaches.
18: The election is shaping up to be another deeply polarized contest, an old political rivalry playing out with some new faces. For NPR News, I'm Catherine Osborne in Rio de Janeiro.
14: This is NPR News.
7: And this is 89.1 WEMU. I'm Josh Hackle. Thanks so much for being here for Morning Edition, and happy Friday. Coming up on Morning Edition, the latest government figures show the U.S. economy continuing to expand, though economists say it's not balanced growth.
2: It's really heavily reliant on consumer spending and AI investment.
7: Still, the numbers suggest the economy has largely weathered the shock of higher energy prices, at least so far. We'll take a closer look at that coming up in about 15 minutes.
21: Elisa Perez never planned on having to parent her three younger siblings until ICE came to town.
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7: 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John Bomarito will be here at lunchtime with local music from Rochelle Clark, Dave and Christy, Laith Al-Saadi, and newer music from Wild Horses, Margot Price, Eli Paperboy, Reed, so much on The Roots Break. You can catch it from noon to 2 here at WEMU. Take a look at the roadways in Washtenaw County. Things moving along pretty well. No incidents to report and no incidents around surrounding areas either. Everyone going at posted speeds. We've got cloudy skies with moderate air quality across the county. 64 degrees in Chelsea, 68 in Brighton, 64 in Saline, 64 in Ann Arbor, 66 in Ypsilanti. The forecast for today: increasing clouds with highs near 90. Tonight, cloudy skies with a slight chance of rain. Overnight lows around 70. It's 8:21.
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24: It's Morning Edition from NPR News. I'm Leila Fadel.
14: And I'm Michelle Martin. Good morning. Firefighters in the French region of Bordeaux say the fires that have burned through 100,000 acres in the past week have stabilized. There are still four active hotspots, though. People in dozens of communities to the west of the city of Bordeaux are being allowed to return home, but they're being told they should be ready to leave again at a moment's notice if the fires reignite. We're going to go now to NPR's Eleanor Beardsley, who is in Bordeaux. Eleanor, that sounds really stressful. Good morning.
25: Good morning, Michelle. Yeah, so the latest is the spokesman for the firefighters in this region, known as the Gironde, gave the media an update this morning. Let's listen to Lieutenant Colonel Eric Pitot. He says in the zones that are difficult to access, still problematic, there are hot spots, but nowhere is being directly threatened by fire now. Still, he used the word stabilized, not extinguished, to describe the fire. And he said, we hope to have full control by the weekend, but I can't promise it. You know, the temperatures are not so high today, but they're expected to shoot into the mid to upper 90s this weekend. So everyone is still on high alert.
14: Could you just remind us of why it's been so hard to put out these fires?
25: Yeah, this region is covered by huge maritime pine forests, and they're so flammable. There's so much fuel, as it's called, on the forest floor, especially the thick bed of pine needles. And needles burn a lot faster than leaves, according to a French fire modeling scientist at San Jose State University in California, who I met up with because he is from here and comes from a family of firefighters. Aurelien Cast took me to a small, burned-out forest. It was apocalyptic-looking. There were blackened trunks and bare black branches clawing at the sky. We were walking in a gray, ashy sand, and Cast told me the fires can live for weeks and even months in the ground here because of the topography, and that's one reason why it's so difficult. Here he is.
0: They are trying to watch for any new fire that can, you know, start again. Because as I said, you know, the fire can even spread beneath Earth and spread for, you know, 10 meter, 20 meter and then reappear somewhere else. So this is also why they have to be alert.
14: I mentioned that people are being allowed to go home. What are the details of that?
25: Yeah, yesterday for the first time, dozens of communities between Bordeaux and the Atlantic Ocean in these pine forest areas were given the green light, and some more just now. But they're being told to keep their ID papers, their meds, and everything close to them because they could be re-evacuated. And many are still in centers like this one I visited in Bordeaux. It's the big convention center where 6,000 people have been sleeping for the last week on cots. A lot of these evacuations, Michelle, were preemptive, so many people didn't see any fire, but even so, they felt its presence. I spoke with Sylvie Michel, who had her dog and two cats with her. She said there was an ominous feeling just before she evacuated.
1: It was a strong smell, and the ashes were really in great numbers. So my car is white, and it was all covered of ashes, so gray. When you see smoke, then fire is not far away.
25: She actually compared the situation, Michelle, to Pompeii, the ancient Italian city destroyed by the volcano. You know, there have been no civilian deaths, but there was a minute of silence held in firehouses around France for the two firefighters killed here in Bordeaux, and firefighters are wearing black armbands in their memory now.
14: That's NPR's Eleanor Beardsley in Bordeaux. Eleanor, thank you.
25: You're welcome, Michelle.
3: It's Friday and time for StoryCorps. At 59, Corinne Founds-Benton had raised a family and was spending her time volunteering on Skid Row in Los Angeles. Then she needed help herself. She sat down for an interview at StoryCorps.
4: One day, I was sweeping the house and suddenly I coughed up blood. My friend took me into the emergency room, and what I believe they were going to say was, oh, you just have a little benign cloud in your lung and it'll go away. But instead, to my surprise, a very nervous resident came in and said, I'm afraid this is cancer and we'll just make you comfortable because there's really not anything we can do. He walked out of the room and I laid there and I waited for this moment of grief to come over me. And I waited and I waited. And it wouldn't happen. Instead, this feeling of gratefulness over everything in my life just washed over me. My brother came to see me afterwards and he asked me, what do you want to do? Jump out of a parachute? Travel? And I couldn't think of anything. I realized I have done everything I've ever wanted to do, and it surprised me. And so I decided to go into some clinical trials because I didn't want to waste my cancer. I wanted to make good use. One day I was down there in pain. I was sitting in the waiting room, and they brought a young woman in a wheelchair. I could tell that she had been through so much. She was thin and fragile and just so tired. But she was looking at me with serenity, and I thought, you are still beautiful. I looked at her and she looked at me, and this tenderness went across the room. When I came home from the hospital, I just stayed out in the garden. I put my hand down and picked up handfuls of soil. I ran this soil through my fingers, and this longing to be a part of that came over me. Even though we think of death as a totally passive thing, I felt this sort of joy in realizing that, yes, I can do this. I can become a part of the earth. Thank you.
24: 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She died 2 years after this recording in 2018. Her interview is archived at the Library of Congress.
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6: After Dr. Anthony Fauci's contentious Senate hearing, experts worry trust in public health in the U.S. may erode further.
8: That devaluing will make it much harder to do the work of public health.
6: I'm Sasha Pfeiffer. Public health officials say declining confidence in their field could make people more vulnerable to current pathogens and future pandemics. That story on All Things Considered from NPR News.
7: That's Today at 4. This is Morning Edition. I'm Josh Hakala. Coming up next, we'll have the latest national, state, and local news, including what's behind the drop in opioid deaths in Washtenaw County and a preview of the first ward primary race for Ypsilanti City Council. And then on Morning Edition, K-pop supergroup BTS will not enter their music for consideration for the 2027 Grammys. We'll find out what's behind this decision in a little more than 15 minutes. Quick check of the roadways, smooth sailing all the way around, no incidents to report in Washtenaw County. It's 8:30.
24: Live from NPR News in Washington, I'm Linda Kenyon. Mortgage rates are at their highest level in a year. Freddie Mac reports the average 30-year fixed-rate mortgage hit 6.66% this week. NPR's Stefan Bifsaha reports.
9: Mortgage rates were falling the first few months of the year. Then the war against Iran started, driving up the bond market and with it mortgage rates. Kate Wood is NerdWallet's housing expert, and she says the direction of mortgage rates have been directly tied to the war.
10: Every single time, you know, since basically the onset of the war, that we have seen fighting intensify. We've seen essentially investors freaking out about inflation.
9: The investor freakout was magnified after the Federal Reserve Wednesday signaled that an interest rate hike could be coming in the near future. The latest average for the 30-year fixed mortgage jumped nearly a tenth of a percentage point from the previous week, the highest jump in about 4 months. Stephen Bisaha, NPR News.
24: Higher gas prices stemming from the war in Iran have led to massive profits for major oil companies. ExxonMobil and Chevron both more than doubled their profits in the second quarter. President Trump says a deal has been reached for Hamas to disarm and for Israel to withdraw its forces from Gaza. The White House announcement comes 9 months after a U.S.-brokered ceasefire was signed. Negotiations between Israel and Hamas had largely deadlocked since then, leading to delays in implementing the peace deal. This is NPR News.
7: With WEMU News, I'm Josh Hakala. Annual opioid-related overdose deaths continue to decline in Washtenaw County. That's according to the most recent numbers released by the County Health Department. WEMU's Kevin Murchard reports.
11: The new opioid report shows a nearly 15% decrease in overdose deaths in the county from 2024 to 2025. The figures have been trending downward since 2022, and the number of opioid-related overdoses are at a 10-year low. Community health analyst Patty Krause says naloxone and fentanyl test strips have been great tools in reducing the overdose numbers.
26: And a lot more great investments coming here from those opioid settlement dollars. We've seen a great expansion in treatment availability as well as recovery support and those harm reduction tools really across the county and state.
11: According to the report, the majority of opioid overdose victims continues to be white males between 25 and 54 years old. I'm Kevin Murchard.
7: Two Democrats are facing off in the August 4th primary to represent Ypsilanti's first ward on the city council. Brian Foley is a longtime community advocate and vice president of Supreme Felons. He says Ypsilanti needs to encourage more business growth through greater safety.
27: We have to make sure that the environment is conducive and a viable, sustainable area where business would want to come here.
7: Incumbent Michelle King is seeking her second term. She says the council needs to continue to work with law enforcement to protect the public and businesses.
28: Also holding business owners accountable, because what happens on their property, they should be held accountable for, and they should not allow certain things to happen right on their property.
7: There will be no opponents on the November ballot, so the winner of the primary will almost certainly be elected to city council. Doctors and other health experts are advocating for children to get the measles vaccine, if they haven't, before school starts. Megan Petzko-Sweet is the coalition director for Michigan for Vaccines. She says the vaccine is helpful in preventing multiple diseases.
2: You probably have heard about the MMR vaccination, which encompasses measles, mumps, and rubella into one. Measles is not just an itchy, uncomfortable rash. It is a very deadly disease that, you know, unfortunately can be fatal.
7: She says children are at the greatest risk for developing severe complications from measles if they're unvaccinated. This is WEMU News.
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15: It's Morning Edition from NPR News. I'm Leila Fadel.
14: And I'm Michelle Martin. Good morning. A new report from the Commerce Department suggests the economy has largely weathered the shock of higher energy prices caused by the war with Iran.
15: The U.S.'s gross domestic product grew at an annual pace of 1.5% during the spring quarter. That is slower growth than the economy saw earlier in the year.
14: NPR's Scott Horsley is on the line with us now. Good morning, Scott, to you.
16: Good morning, Michelle.
14: So what's driving this economic growth?
16: As usual, consumer spending is the biggest engine in this economy, and Americans continued to spend pretty freely during the spring, even as gasoline prices were soaring. We also continue to see a lot of investment by big tech companies on data centers to power the artificial intelligence boom. Kathy Bosjancic is chief economist at the insurance and financial services company Nationwide. She says those are the pillars that are really propping up the economy at a time when we're seeing slower growth in other areas like exports or housing.
17: I'd say the U.S. economy is quite resilient and strong, but it's not balanced growth. It's really heavily reliant on consumer spending and AI investment. Then you'd like to see a broadening out of activity across different sectors.
16: The GDP number would have looked better had it not been for a big jump in imports during the spring after President Trump's emergency tariffs were struck down by the Supreme Court. A lot of importers may have seen a window after that to bring in cargo. Remember, the D in GDP stands for domestic, so imports are a subtraction from that.
14: How much is inflation weighing on that economic growth?
16: It's not helping. If consumers have to pay more for every gallon of gas, that leaves less money in their pockets to spend on everything else. And that's especially true for lower-income households. The war with Iran has caused higher inflation on average, and people's wages are not keeping up with those higher prices. So far, that has not forced most people to cut back on spending, but Bosjancic says it has pushed them to dip into savings or put more of their spending on the credit card.
17: Now, there's some limit to the degree they can do that. But I think for a short period of time, probably continue to see the consumer spending at least a solid pace in the third quarter.
16: Some analysts say a lot of today's spending growth has been driven by upper income families who are feeling pretty wealthy thanks to the booming stock market and rising home values. If there were to be a downturn in the stock market, though, that extra spending might dry up.
14: Speaking about housing, though, the housing market has been in a slump. What effect is that having on GDP?
16: Yeah, home sales are really anemic, and that is a drag on economic growth. Earlier this year, mortgage rates briefly dipped below 6%, and it looked as though we might start to see a modest recovery in the housing market. But Bosjancic says the war with Iran and rising inflation are now pushing mortgage rates in the wrong direction. Freddie Mac says the average cost of a 30-year home loan has now climbed to 6.66%.
17: Not good news for the housing market, which essentially has been stalled for several years now. Imagine how strong the growth would be if we could get the housing market back on its feet.
16: You know, whenever we talk about GDP, it's helpful to think, compared to what? Compared to a recession, when the economy is shrinking, a growth rate of 1.5% looks pretty good. But it is slower growth than we had last year, and it's significantly slower than what we saw during most of the Biden administration.
14: That is NPR's Scott Horsley. Scott, thank you.
16: You're welcome.
15: Let's get a read on the latest economic numbers from someone who knows them well. Mark Zandi is chief economist at Moody's Analytics. Good morning, Mark. Welcome back to the program.
0: Good morning, Layla. Good to be with you.
15: So this new data indicates that consumers have been able to keep spending, even though their wages aren't keeping up with inflation. How long do you think this can last if disposable income isn't going up?
0: Not much longer. I think it's going to be pretty tough. I mean, real, that's after inflation, disposable after tax income has gone nowhere over the past year. And that's for the typical American household. You can imagine for about half the population, it's actually declining. And consumers, households have been able to mitigate that impact on their spending by drawing down on their saving rate. The saving rate is now about as low as it's ever been. So, you know, the economics of that are pretty tough. And I don't think that can be sustained for very long. So unless we see job growth pick up, unless we see wage growth start to reverse itself, unless we see inflation start to come in, I think we're going to see a much weaker consumer and a much weaker economy.
15: Is it a cause concern that people are pulling their savings, putting things on credit cards?
0: Oh, of course, yeah. I mean, and it's particularly lower middle income households. I mean, Scott made it the point that, you know, for higher income households, high net worth households, the well-to-do, no problem. You know, they've got a job, wage growth is fine. They own stocks, and of course, the stock market's been doing very well because of the artificial intelligence companies. So they're doing fine. But lower middle income households is a real tough time, particularly for lower income households, obviously. Mm-hmm. The inflation rates are so high, it's cutting into their ability to continue to spend. So they have been drawing down that saving, and they have been using their credit cards and other sources of financing to kind of keep things going. But now with interest rates, that gets tougher too. So, you know, it really depends on where you are kind of in the income distribution. But for most Americans, it's a pretty tough time.
15: You mentioned the stock market. So I've got to ask, President Trump talks about how high the stock market is a lot. Job numbers and unemployment are also stable. But is his confidence shared by many Americans?
0: Well, for most Americans, they don't own much of any stock. I'll give you one statistic, Layla. The folks in the top 10% of the income distribution, so to be there, need to make about $225K a year. So you got to make over that. Those folks, they own 90% of all the stocks.
15: Wow.
0: You know, half of Americans don't own any stocks. And middle-income Americans, they own some stocks in their 401k, but it's really small in the grand scheme of things. And their biggest asset is not their stock portfolio, it's their home. And, of course, home values have gone nowhere the last 3 or 4 years. So, yeah, I mean, the stock market, I'll take it. You know, that's great. And AI is key to keeping the economy together as well as being kept together. But the benefits of that are accruing to a small group of Americans, at least up to this point in time.
15: What direction do you see the economy headed in? Will growth continue to slow, or will there be a rebound?
0: Well, I'll give you an economist answer. Unfortunately, it depends, right? It depends on the war.
15: You can't just say yes or no.
0: Yeah, I wish I could. I mean, you know, it depends on what's going on in the Middle East. I mean, if the war continues to drag on, it means higher energy costs. That's already a big deal. You know, the typical American has shelled out $1,250 to pay for this war through higher energy costs, higher interest rates, and the military costs. So it's already adding up to a lot. So if that continues, we got a problem. You know, hopefully this thing, the administration and the Iranian regime find a way to allow this thing to wind down and get oil flowing again and oil prices down definitively. Because if we don't, as we go into the end of the year next, I think it's going to be a pretty tough environment.
15: Mark Zandi is chief economist at Moody's Analytics. Thank you, Mark.
0: Thank you, Layla.

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1: And this is 89.1 WEMU, your community NPR station. I'm Josh Hakala. Thanks for joining me for Morning Edition. Coming up, we'll have a conversation with Punchbowl News tech reporter Diego Munoz about President Trump's request for AI companies to share models with the government before their public release. 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
1: 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When a child is hospitalized, the strain on the family can be overwhelming. It can be even more overwhelming when these families are struggling financially. Ronald McDonald House Charities of Ann Arbor provides these families with temporary food and housing while their children receive medical treatment. RMHC's Director of Development, Dr. Douglas Manigault,

0: You go, just 15 seconds here. How much leverage does a mega group like BTS have? Do you think this protest is going to work?
1: I think they have a lot of leverage. I think that they can, I think that they can force the Grammys to try to address it somehow, but it puts the Grammys in a tight spot.
0: Okay. That's Ben Cesario. He covers the music industry for the New York Times. Thank you.
1: Thank you.
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5: 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Two key Republicans are withholding support for President Trump's pick for Attorney General over concerns about Trump's controversial settlement with the Justice Department.
6: I can see why he wants it, because it provides immunity from audits that no other taxpayer could possibly get.
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5: In sports, while the Detroit Tigers had the day off yesterday, the trade deadline is fast approaching. It's coming up Monday, August 3rd, and many expect the Tigers to be involved. Yesterday, the Tigers traded backup catcher Jake Rogers to the Baltimore Orioles in exchange for minor league right-handed pitcher Zane Barnhart. Barnhart, who played his college ball at Hillsdale College, has been assigned to Double-A Erie. And then in other roster moves, the Tigers called up Max Clark from AAA Toledo. Clark is widely considered the team's top prospect and is ranked as the 13th best prospect in all of baseball by MLB Pipeline. The left-handed hitter was drafted right out of high school with the third overall pick by the Tigers in the 2023 MLB draft. He's been hitting .276 with 11 home runs and 20 doubles with the Mudhens this season. This is WEMU.
0: On a Friday, this is Morning Edition from NPR News. I'm Michelle Martin.
4: And I'm Leila Fadel. For the second time, a company says its AI has gone rogue. Anthropic said Thursday that its AI model, Claude, broke out of its testing environments to hack into the systems of three other organizations. Just last week, OpenAI disclosed that two of its models escaped and breached the online platform Hugging Face. Diego Munoz is a tech reporter for Punchbowl News and joins me now to discuss. Good morning.
10: Good morning.
4: Is this normal, AI models just breaking out and hacking other systems?
10: Shouldn't be, right, Leila?
4: Yeah.
10: So, yeah, it's the second time that it happens in a span of about a week. It's a pretty serious security incident, and the AI companies don't really know what's going on.
4: Are there any federal regulations on these models or anything in place to create accountability?
10: There isn't, not right now. There are several proposals on Capitol Hill to regulate what's called frontier AI, which is these very advanced AI models, but none of them have actually passed yet, and it's an issue that lawmakers are currently grappling with in a very intense way.
4: I want to ask you about something the president is doing. He issued an executive order in June asking federal agencies to come up with a way for companies to voluntarily share their models with the government before they're released to the public. He set a deadline of tomorrow. What's the goal there, and does it tie in to any of what we're seeing here?
10: The goal of that executive order is getting the federal government ready for the type of capabilities that these AI models have. Mm-hmm. So this would be a voluntary framework for the AI labs, think of OpenAI, Anthropic, Google, to share access to their models before they're publicly released. This would be up to 30 days. And the idea is that the federal government would then have the ability to get itself prepared for whatever the capabilities of those models may be.
4: So it's not about regulations or guardrails?
10: No, and there's actually a clause in the executive order that strictly prohibits it, this model, from being some type of vetting or licensing regime for these models.
4: And how voluntary is voluntary for AI developers to cooperate with the government?
10: That's what a lot of people in the industry are worried about, that this is a voluntary process, but that the administration could ultimately make it mandatory, that if you don't share your models with the government, you may be badly seen by the administration.
4: OpenAI CEO Sam Altman is in Washington this week. What's he doing?
10: First, talk about that incident, right, trying to assuage fears that it doesn't have control over its models.
4: Right.
10: He's also briefing lawmakers about OpenAI's latest AI model, and he's trying to engage with the White House about this voluntary framework. He said he has seen it, but he didn't really elaborate on what the details are.
4: How does what the Trump administration is doing compare to what other countries have done when it comes to AI?
10: Some countries have gotten ahead and tried to regulate first. That includes the European Union. Of course, China has its own model of how to regulate its businesses. But the Trump administration has gone through somewhat of a change. When the president came into office last year, he had a mostly hands-off approach. We're going to let these companies develop these models, cherish innovation, and see if we can beat China in the AI race. After Anthropic released its most powerful model, Mythos, a few months ago, the administration really had a pivot towards a more hands-on approach. That's when that executive order came in.
4: A hands-on approach, as in going from not wanting barriers, not wanting regulation, to shifting?
10: Yeah, to now wanting access of these models before they go out. And actually, when Anthropic did put out one of its most advanced models called Fable, the administration blocked it through export controls, not allowing any foreign individuals to have access to the model, which essentially blocked its public release.
4: Diego Munoz is a tech reporter with Punchbowl News. Thank you, Diego, for speaking with us.
10: Thank you.
4: And we'll note that Anthropic is among the financial supporters of NPR.
0: Moving to a new country is never easy, especially if you're a 3,000-pound whale.
2: The logistics, the number of people, is absolutely extraordinary.
0: Dr. Carissa Tang is the lead veterinarian and vice president of animal health at Chicago's Shedd Aquarium. They're helping relocate a pod of 30 beluga whales after an urgent plea from fellow zoologists.
4: The whales were stranded when an aquarium in Niagara Falls, Ontario, closed its doors. Tang explains some of what they need.
2: Comfortable slings that fit the right size animal, the transport containers that are specially designed for moving belugas, the cargo planes that can hold not only that weight of animal, but also the people needed to attend to them the entire time, the trucks that get to and from the airport.
0: The Shedd Aquarium is giving four of the whales a new home. Some of the remaining belugas are headed for other places that specialize in beluga whale care, like Georgia Aquarium, SeaWorld San Diego, and Oceanographic Valencia in Spain.
4: As for Shedd's new residents, Tang says Acadia, Osiris, Sierra, and Lillooet handled the move well.
2: The transport itself went as well as it possibly could have. Everybody is safe, all humans and animals. And the thing is, that's just step one.
4: The belugas can take weeks or even months to acclimate to their new surroundings and get acquainted with Shedd's other residents, including eight other beluga whales who live in six interconnected habitats.
2: So we're truly taking it day by day, hour by hour, and following their lead in terms of what they're ready for in the next moment.
0: Tang and her team are monitoring and recording the whale's behavior and health.
2: Of course, they have different personalities. Acadia is a little bit more of a leader right now. Lillooet's a little bit more of a follower. And so learning each of their little quirks and dynamics between each other is really important for their care.
4: Shedd is preparing to receive up to six more whales from the closed Canadian aquarium in the near future. This is Morning Edition from NPR News. Our theme music is inspired by BJ Lederman. I'm Leila Faldin.
0: And I'm Michelle Martin.
5: This is 89.1 WEMU. I'm Josh Hakala. Stick around. We've got more from Morning Edition coming up next. But first, we'll have a check of the latest national, state, and local headlines, including a preview of the primary races in Ann Arbor's Ward 1 and the Democrats who are running for the 32nd State House District seat. That's coming up in about 4 minutes on WEMU News. Taking a look at the roadways in Washtenaw County, things are a little slow going on westbound I-94 at Michigan Avenue, just past U.S. 23. That will probably expand as the morning goes on. Also, northbound U.S. 23 is pretty slow going from I-94 up to just about Geddes. So be aware of that if you're heading out this morning. Weather-wise, we have got moderate air quality and mostly cloudy skies. 72 in Chelsea, 70 in Whitmore Lake, 73 in Milan, 70 in Ann Arbor, 72 in Ypsilanti. The forecast for today, increasing clouds with highs near 90. Tonight we'll have cloudy skies with a chance of rain. Overnight lows around 70. From the Temco Broadcast Center and Halley Library, this is 89.1 WEMU Ypsilanti.
11: Good morning. Two Republican senators are holding up President Trump's pick for Attorney General. How much power do these senators have in their final months in office? We ask former Republican Senator Jeff Flake on Morning Edition from NPR News. Trump's peace plan for Gaza called for Hamas to give up its weapons and for Israel to withdraw. I'm Michelle Martin.
4: And I'm Leila Fadel. That was 9 months ago. Trump now claims his Board of Peace reached a breakthrough. Hamas disagrees. Also, a New York City neighborhood remembers a soldier killed in Jordan this month. And the internet calls Domi and J.D. Beck a jazz duo. They agree they're a duo. Jazz, they say, you be the judge. It's Friday, July 31st. On this day in 1991, the U.S. and the Soviet Union ended their nuclear arms race. The news is next. Live from NPR News in Washington, I'm Janine Herbst. President Trump says his administration has brokered a deal with Hamas to disarm. But as NPR's Franco Ordonez reports, Hamas is disputing that.
12: President Trump announced on social media that as Hamas disarms, Israeli forces will withdraw from Gaza, and that the International Stabilization Force will then work with a new Palestinian police force to take responsibility for Gaza. Like so many of these things, a lot comes down to the details and the execution of those details. There appears to be disagreement over the order of events and what comes first, whether that's Israel pulling out of Gaza or Hamas handing over its weapons. A senior Hamas official told NPR that they would only give up their weapons if Israel withdraws from Gaza first. Franco Ordonez, NPR News.
4: Two appeals courts yesterday ruled against the Trump administration's policy mandating those who enter the country without legal status be placed in detention. NPR's Jimena Bustillo reports the issue is expected to end up at the Supreme Court.
13: The decisions out of the Ninth Circuit and Seventh Circuit Courts of Appeals argue that the administration is misunderstanding decades-old immigration law. The Trump administration wants anyone who entered the country illegally to be in immigration detention while their cases play out in immigration court. Under previous administrations, someone without a criminal record would generally be allowed to seek a bond hearing while their immigration case was pending. The approach has resulted in the prolonged detention of people who, in some cases, have been living in the U.S. for decades and a record number of people in detention. The Supreme Court is expected to take up the issue in its next term. Jimena Bustillo, NPR News, Washington.
4: Residents who were evacuated from dozens of communities around the southwest French city of Bordeaux are being allowed to return home. NPR's Eleanor Beardsley reports firefighters say the blazes are largely under control, but they warn that people need to be ready to evacuate again if they reignite.
14: The fires ripped through 100,000 acres. Some 250 houses were destroyed, but no civilian lives have been lost, largely due to the preemptive evacuations. At the Bordeaux Convention Center, evacuee Sylvie Michel, who is with her dog and two cats, is still waiting for the green light to return home. She says she never saw the fire, but felt its ominous presence.
15: It was a strong smell, and the ashes were really in great numbers. So my car is white and it was all covered of ashes.
14: She says it felt like Pompeii, comparing the situation to the ancient Italian city destroyed by a volcano. Eleanor Beardsley, NPR News, Bordeaux.
16: U.S. futures contracts are trading higher at this hour, less than a half an hour to go to the opening bell on Wall Street. 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
18: With WEMU News, I'm Josh Hakala. Voters in Ann Arbor's 1st Ward will be electing a city council member on Tuesday. WEMU's Kevin Mershart reports.
19: Incumbent Cynthia Harris has said she's running for re-election to continue serving the people of Ann Arbor, she says are too often overlooked. She says one of her favorite accomplishments was spearheading passage of the Driving Equality Ordinance to limit the reasons a motorist can be pulled over.
20: We were the first in Michigan to do it. The county has followed suit. So, yeah, I'm very proud of that ordinance.
19: Harrison is being challenged by Rebecca Ahrens. She wants the city council to be more accountable to residents.
21: A lot of people are really frustrated, and I have a very strong hard work ethic, and I'm ready to put it to work, as I've already done in the last 7 months of my campaign.
19: Harrison championed the recent creation of an unarmed response team. Aaron says the program needs clearer criteria of when it would be dispatched for her support. I'm Kevin Mershart.
18: Voters in Michigan's 32nd House District are nominating candidates in primaries for both Democratic and Republican parties. Incumbent Jimmy Wilson Jr. is being challenged by fellow Democrat Bill Riney. Wilson is seeking his third term representing Ypsilanti and Ypsilanti Township, along with parts of Superior and Pittsfield Townships. He says while they were able to get funding for a lot of area needs, there's still a lot of work to be done.
22: I think the four biggest issues in the Ypsilanti area I call the four H's: housing, health care, hunger, and homework. Homework being the education piece.
18: WEMU could not set up a time to speak with Wilson's opponent, Riney, to talk about his candidacy. Republicans Martin Church and Mike Eller are facing off in the Republican primary. The winners will be joined by U.S. taxpayers candidate John Tater on the November ballot. Students across Washtenaw County are starting to prepare as school begins again within a month. Ypsilanti Community Schools is working with their students' families to make sure they're ready and don't have to go without necessities. Sharisa Allen is YCS's community and homeless liaison. She says around 10% of students live with housing insecurity. She says the district's Resiliency Center connects with those students to give them supplies and clothing so they can succeed academically.
23: We don't want them to start from a deficit. We want them to be prepared when they walk into the classroom. We want all our students to start from a strength-based focus.
18: Allen says YCS is also holding its annual back-to-school bash at Prospect Park to familiarize local families with school resources and offer supplies. The event is Saturday and runs from noon to 3 p.m. In the WEMU weather forecast today, increasing clouds with highs near 90. Tonight, cloudy skies with a slight chance of rain. Overnight lows around 70. Tomorrow, mostly cloudy with a chance of rain showers. Those rain showers will drift into the evening as well with highs in the low 80s. And then on Sunday, cloudy skies with a chance of rain showers, possibly a thunderstorm. Breezy with highs near 80. 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
4: This is Morning Edition from NPR News. I'm Leila Faldin.
0: And I'm Michelle Martin. Good morning. Todd Blanche's nomination for Attorney General is in limbo. Blanche, who had been the president's personal lawyer, has been serving as acting Attorney General.
4: Two Republican senators want guarantees about the Justice Department's deal with President Trump to end his IRS lawsuit. Instead of providing those assurances, Trump says he may temporarily withdraw Blanche's nomination until the two senators leave office. In a few moments, we'll ask former Republican U.S. Senator Jeff Flake what this means about President Trump's hold on the GOP. We begin with the latest information.
0: NPR Justice Correspondent Ryan Lucas is also here in our studios. He's covering this, and he's with us now. Good morning to you, Ryan.
24: Good morning.
0: So people may remember that the Republican Majority Senate has been very compliant in confirming the president's nominees, even ones that they said they had serious concerns about. So why does this one seem to be in jeopardy?
24: Well, look, the hubbub around Blanche all centers around the settlement that Trump struck with the Justice Department to end his lawsuit against the IRS over his leaked tax returns. That deal, remember, included the creation of a nearly $1.8 billion anti-weaponization fund. Blanche says that's dead. There's also a related immunity deal for Trump, his family, businesses that shields them from IRS audits of past tax returns. That, Blanche says, is still in effect. Now, the pushback in the Senate right now is coming from two Republican senators, Texas's John Cornyn and Tom Tillis of North Carolina. They are both members of the Senate Judiciary Committee that has to vote on Blanche's nomination. And they want written guarantees from the Justice Department about this settlement, that the anti-weaponization fund is indeed dead, and about the scope of the tax immunity deal. They want that before they will support Blanche. The two sides have been negotiating for days, but the senators say they still don't have the assurances they need to get to yes.
0: And then yesterday, President Trump floated the idea of temporarily withdrawing Blanche's nomination. What would that accomplish?
24: Well, look, either way, Blanche would be in charge of the Justice Department. Either he gets confirmed or he'll stay on as the acting attorney general. And to be clear, the White House hasn't actually withdrawn his nomination yet. But look, Trump's suggestion was that he could temporarily withdraw Blanche's nomination if Cornyn and Tillis don't back down. And Trump said he then could just put Blanche back up for the job once Tillis and Cornyn are out of office. And yes, both senators are leaving office at the end of the year in no small part because of Trump. Trump has even crowed about that. He pointed out that he had refused to endorse either Cornyn or Tillis, and he said that he may have ended their political careers. Trump, in fact, endorsed Cornyn's primary challenger, which was a significant blow to Cornyn's ultimately unsuccessful reelection bid. But there is a risk to Trump's gambit here if he follows through. And that's because there's no guarantee that the Senate math is any better after the midterms. But Cornyn and Tillis, as I said, they are leaving office at the end of the year, and now we see them sticking to their demands on Blanche. Both sides, the Justice Department and the senators, say they are trying to work all of this out.
0: Staying on the politics of this for a second, is this holdup just a blip, or do we think it's something bigger?
24: Well, look, I can't speak to the broader internal politics of the GOP, but focusing just on Blanche's nomination, he does have the support of the other 10 Republicans on the Senate Judiciary Committee. But there are a number of senators in the full Republican caucus that have similar concerns about this Trump IRS deal as Cornyn and Tillis. Cornyn also had this to say to reporters yesterday about efforts to resolve all of this.
1: If this were just between me and Todd Blanche, we would have worked this out, but apparently he's getting some pushback from higher-ups at the White House. I don't know who, but this doesn't need to be this hard.
24: I think it's worth stressing here that Trump would rather at this point withdraw Blanche's nomination than provide guarantees about the tax immunity deal that benefits him, benefits his family, and their businesses. That is the bottom line as of right now.
0: That is NPR's Ryan Lucas. Ryan, thank you.
24: Thank you.
4: Let's turn to a Republican with experience navigating conflict in Congress. Jeff Flake served in both the Senate and the House, representing Arizona. He left the Senate in 2019 after declining to run for re-election amid disagreements with President Trump. He also served in the Biden administration as ambassador to Turkey. Good morning and welcome to the program.
3: Hey, thanks for having me on.
4: So President Trump says he can wait until after Senators Tom Tillis and John Cornyn leave the Senate in the new year. Do you think his assumption here that Republicans will keep a majority after the midterms is a gamble?
3: Well, I think Republicans are likely to keep the majority. It may not be the same numbers. Mm-hmm. They may be down one or two. But he also has to consider this is going to be beyond the midterms. And any president in his second term loses some power after the midterms in the second term, and the president will as well. So even if he holds the same numbers, he's likely to lose influence.
4: You've been in touch with both Senators Tom Tillis and John Cornyn over their objections to Todd Blanche's nomination. What have they told you?
3: Well, they're holding firm, and they're not asking too much. To have written assurance on these issues is fine, and they should have that. Any lawyer knows that that's what is done. But as mentioned in the lead-in piece, the president simply doesn't want to give those assurances because, one, he likes the weaponization fund, and two, he likes the immunity deal. So he wants to keep them in play.
4: Neither Tillis nor Cornyn have re-election battles to win. Do you think either of them would be objecting to this nomination if they were hoping to return to Capitol Hill?
3: You know, no Republican in the Senate likes these deals. They really don't. And John Cornyn in particular is very vested in the judiciary and the courts. And so and the DOJ. So I'm not going to say that he wouldn't be raising it. Or Tom Tillis. They're dedicated, competent members of the Senate. So I'm just glad they're raising it, and it did my heart good this week to see them standing up so firmly.
4: But do you think they feel more free to do this?
3: No doubt. No doubt. The president has particular, you know, sway over Republican voters, that subset of a subset that controls primaries. So he's been able to threaten just about any member of the Senate, any Republican, from reelection. So that's given him considerable power, but that is now waning.
4: I'm curious why you think more Republicans who don't have elections to lose specifically are not pushing back on Trump when they disagree with him, including moving forward nominees, other nominees they don't think are qualified.
3: Yeah, that's been a source of frustration, I think, to the whole country. The Senate really hasn't been the Senate pushing back. So, but, you know, if you're a Republican and you're safe and you don't have to push back, you don't have to comment on these issues if you aren't on the relevant committees, then you just don't. You just don't want to pick fights that don't determine what's going to happen to you. So it's been a little frustrating, frankly, to see.
4: How much leverage do Tillis and Cornyn have here? I mean, since President Trump could just leave Blanche as acting attorney general.
3: Yeah, he can, and they can't do anything about that. But obviously, the Senate wants this process to work and continue, and so does the president. So, you know, they want a confirmed attorney general. Everyone does. So this is a big deal that the president would just simply say, "I'm going to hold off until the next Congress." But you're right. I mean, they can't stop him from just putting Blanche in or keeping him there as the acting attorney general.
4: And really quickly, you've said that you hope to see a return to divided government after the midterms. So I'm interpreting that to mean that you want the Democrats to take back a majority in at least one chamber of Congress. Why?
3: You know, any fiscal conservative, any conservative Republican knows that the best government is divided government when it comes to limited government. So, that would be best in my view.
4: Former Republican Senator and former Ambassador Jeff Flake, thank you for your time.
3: Thank you.
4: NPR has invited multiple Republican senators to discuss the Blanche nomination and other topics. Those invitations remain open.
0: The Justice Department is turning to a decades-old statute and a never-before-used court to try to deport a woman accused of pledging allegiance to the Islamic State. NPR's Carrie Johnson was in the courtroom.
6: Congress created the Alien Terrorist Removal Court in 1996 to give the Justice Department another way to deport people who pose a risk to national security. That court sat dormant for 30 years until this month.
7: This is clearly a court that's building on the fly, right?
6: Seamus Hughes is a counterterrorism researcher at the University of Nebraska, Omaha.
7: The defense attorney was appointed a few days prior. Department of Justice is bringing up a legal pad that has the statute written out on it, and they're working through it. You see a court that's kind of beg, borrowing, they're stealing their way into a normal process.
6: Chief Judge Joan Erickson says it might not always look elegant, but she says she's committed to being careful, faithful to the Constitution and the rule of law. At the defense table was Nazira Hajizadeh. She's 47 years old, a legal permanent resident of the U.S., originally from Afghanistan. Last year, her son and son-in-law were sentenced for plotting a terror attack on Election Day 2024. But rather than charge her with a crime, prosecutors turned to the new court. Most of the evidence remains classified, but prosecutors unsealed a bit, arguing she tried to radicalize her family members to support the terror group ISIS. Her public defender says he'll challenge the constitutionality of the court. Georgetown law professor Steve Laddock has been following closely.
8: I think there is no doubt that there are serious due process concerns about the Alien Terrorist Removal Court, both in how it's designed and in how it would work in practice, especially with, you know, individuals who are lawful permanent residents or others who have clear and well-settled due process rights.
6: Andrew Arthur is a fellow at the Center for Immigration Studies, which promotes limits on immigration. He says when he worked as a prosecutor, he was usually able to find some other way to remove people for overstaying visas or entering the country without papers. So this case is an anomaly. And even if DOJ ultimately succeeds, Arthur says, lots of questions remain, including this one.
2: Finding a country to send this individual to will be a challenge because most countries do not want to receive other countries' terrorists.
6: Carrie Johnson, NPR News.
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18: And this is 89.1 WEMU, your community NPR station. Thanks so much for joining me. I'm Josh Hakala. President Trump announced that a deal has been reached to disarm Hamas and withdraw Israeli forces from Gaza, but questions remain about which action will come first. We'll have that story coming up in 15 minutes on Morning Edition.
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18: 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Later this morning, we will take a look at how Ann Arbor hospitals rely on travel nurses and physicians to fill staffing gaps. But when they can't find housing, they often cancel their contracts. One traveling physician decided to address the problem with a housing resource guide to connect traveling healthcare physicians and nurses with affordable housing in Ann Arbor. WEMU's Caroline McGregor will have a conversation with Christina Henderson about how the affordable housing crisis is affecting the local healthcare system. That's this morning at 9:49. That's in about 30 minutes here on WEMU. Taking a look at the roadways in Ouachita County, we have a pretty slow going on northbound US 23 at I-94. It's a little slow going there, getting a little better. And we had had westbound I-94 at Michigan Avenue slowing down. That has cleared up a bit. We'll see if that continues here. We have no incidents to report, thankfully. Weather-wise, we've got moderate air quality and mostly cloudy skies. Temperatures in the low to mid 70s.
13: 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From the estate of Joan B. Kroc, whose bequest serves as an enduring investment in the future of public radio and seeks to help NPR produce programming that meets the highest standards of public service in journalism and cultural expression. 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
11: 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I'm Leila Faldin.
0: I'm Michelle Martin.
25: And I'm A. Martinez. When a pair of musicians are called the future, maybe you'd expect more than just keys and drums. But that is what Grammy award-winning singer and rapper Anderson .Paak calls Domi and J.D. Beck, the future. They have a long list of famous fans and collaborators, from Herbie Hancock to Snoop Dogg. They've even shared the stage with Thundercat and Ariana Grande.
26: Somebody tell me how I'm supposed to do.
25: Domi plays keys, J.D. Beck is on drums. They've been playing music together since they were teenagers. They're now in their 20s. And their second album is called Who Am.

0: 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I'm Josh Hakala. Funding for WEMU programs comes from you, our listeners. And that support goes to producing local news, like the story we're going to have in a little bit about Ann Arbor hospitals relying on travel nurses and physicians to fill staffing gaps. When they can't find housing, they often cancel their contracts. But WEMU's Caroline McGregor is going to be talking with a traveling physician who decided to address the problem with a housing resource guide to connect traveling healthcare physicians and nurses with affordable housing in Ann Arbor. That's this morning at 9:49. That's at about 6 minutes here on WEMU.
1: 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I'm John Bomarito. I'll be doing the show from noon to two on Fridays for the time being. 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
0: And once we finish up with Morning Edition at the top of the hour, I'll pass the hosting torch over to Jeremy Baldwin for 89.1 Jazz at 10. And then stick around for The Roots Break, as you just heard, with John Bomarito from noon until 2. Jeremy's back for Jazz at 2 and Blues Time at 3. And then you can get caught up on all the latest local and national news on All Things Considered with Caroline McGregor at 4. It's just another Friday here on your community, NPR station 89.1 WEMU. Taking a look at the roadways in Washtenaw County, smooth sailing all the way around, everyone behaving themselves, no incidents to report. Weather-wise, we've got moderate air quality with mostly cloudy skies, a little sunshine peeking out here and there. Temperatures, let's see, 72 degrees in Chelsea, 73 in Whitmore Lake, 73 in Milan, 75 in Ann Arbor and Ypsilanti. The forecast for today, increasing clouds with highs near 90. Tonight we'll have cloudy skies with a slight chance of rain. Overnight lows around 70 degrees.

0: I'm Caroline MacGregor, and today we are talking with Christine Henderson. She is a resident physician in Madison, Wisconsin, and we are talking about the difficulty here in Ann Arbor for traveling physicians and nurses and other healthcare professionals to find affordable housing. Welcome to the program, Christina.
1: Thank you. Thank you so much for having me. I'm excited to be here.
0: So affordable housing is a topic that's been raised repeatedly in the Ann Arbor area, but many people probably don't stop to think that this affects everybody, including professionals, traveling professionals, including doctors, physicians, and nurses. And their work in the local economy is, of course, imperative to the healthcare system. How difficult is it for traveling healthcare professionals to find accommodation in the area currently?
1: Yeah, it can be quite challenging. I mean, not only do they have to find something that's affordable, they have to find something that's furnished. That alone is really challenging. And then it has to be safe. It has to be within a certain distance of their workplace, which is generally one of the large hospitals nearby.
0: So, Christina, you have developed a resource guide of sorts to help traveling doctors, physicians, and nurses find housing in the Ann Arbor area when they accept employment. What is the name of your resource guide?
1: The name of this resource is called Reliable Residence, and we built it with that name because that's what it should be, is reliable.
0: And I know that in discussions that we previously had, we talked about the fact that there have been quite a few nightmare stories as far as the type of places that traveling healthcare professionals have found. Tell me about some of the difficulties that you have personally encountered when you travel to the area.
1: Absolutely. I had a housing situation as a fourth year medical student where I had rented a room off of a pretty well-known website. And when I showed up with my suitcase and moved into that house, in fact, it was a hoarder's house, and I did not realize that. Not having family in the area at the time, not having a ton of flexibility on my budget, I was pretty much stuck for that month-long rotation. And that was unfortunate because I'm there to really focus on my studies, do a good job on my hospital rotation, but rather housing became a major concern that was constantly at the forefront of my mind.
0: Do the hospitals not give out some advice or, you know, resources to traveling health professionals to help them find accommodation? I mean, obviously, they're heavily invested in this.
1: Great question. And it really depends on the university. Some certainly do give out housing resources. The question is whether those resources are actually vetted. And usually it's not enough resources to house not only the permanent medical students in the area or other professionals, but the visiting professionals as well. And I think that's really where we see a large supply demand gap in the housing market.
0: So what have the implications so far been of the difficulties that some traveling physicians and nurses face, you know, when they come to the area eager to accept employment?
1: Yes. So when we started the resource in Madison, Wisconsin, we saw that a lot of travel nurses and other medical professionals were canceling their contracts because they couldn't find housing. We then solved the housing problem in Madison, and we looked and said, where is the next best place to go where we're seeing a very similar trend, and that happens to be Ann Arbor. Unfortunately, healthcare travelers are canceling their contracts left and right because they cannot find affordable furnished housing, and it leaves us, unfortunately, majorly understaffed in our healthcare system. And so I think looking inward to see how we can maximize housing resources is really important.
0: So let's talk about the resource that you have come up with for traveling doctors and nurses. I'm very curious to know how you started this and how long it's been in effect, and of course, how it's working for people so far.
1: Absolutely. I really built it out of experience. I was trying to solve my own problem, and I believe in doing so I've helped many other healthcare professionals as well. We started the resource I had mentioned in Madison, Wisconsin, with walkthroughs of properties to ensure that they are first real and second that they are clean and they're safe and well maintained. Now expanding into Ann Arbor, you know, we started with no properties in Madison and we've built it up to well over 250 listings in that area. And we plan to do the same thing in Ann Arbor. So starting with no properties and we've already hit 30 by August 1st. And we plan to continue to maximize that as we grow to really meet the demand that is needed in the area.
0: And to set up this resource guide, how do you actually tangibly go about finding places to add to this guide? How does it all work?
1: Yeah, absolutely. We tend to work with a lot of property management companies and apartment complexes, but of course, private owners as well. We have a very in-depth conversation with them about what their expectations are of renters and vice versa, what our expectations are of them as owners. And that really entails accountability, being responsive and keeping the space clean for them. We do everything from rooms for rent that can help with medical student budgets all the way up to larger properties so that physicians can bring their families when they relocate.
0: My guest today is Christina Henderson, and we are talking about the difficulty in finding affordable housing for travel nurses and doctors. So it sounds like this resource is working. How long has it been in effect here in Ann Arbor?
1: Yes, it's only been in effect just a few short weeks, and we've already started to see some bookings. We've started to see some people use it. We even had someone that was nearly ready to cancel their contract, and they've been able to secure housing, and we were able to save that contract.
0: What sort of rent rates are we talking about when you say affordable, or what is affordable in the minds of traveling doctors and nurses?
1: Absolutely. We have rooms for rent as low as $750 a month. And then we have larger properties that are, of course, a little bit more expensive, but perhaps could accommodate someone with more flexibility in their budget. We really utilize different ways to create affordability in housing, whether that be a rent a room situation for medical students, or sometimes we have snowbirds that will leave the Ann Arbor region over the winter. And rather than having their property sit vacant, they can have a healthcare professional who is trustworthy be in there looking after that space, but also getting a reasonable rent out of that.
0: This shortage of affordable housing for traveling healthcare professionals, you know, like all of us who are looking for affordable housing in the area, this has to be of great concern to the hospitals, the employers, as far as, you know, potentially losing more staff. And there's already shortages of staff in the nursing field. But to have work contracts compromised is a big deal here.
1: It is. And I would like to emphasize it is certainly not unique to Ann Arbor. Many hospitals across the country are facing major staffing shortages right now. And, you know, by bringing in some of these traveling professionals and even just our medical students alone, we can really improve the retention. We can really maximize the value adds that these healthcare professionals have on the system by supporting them with things like housing.
0: How can the community help healthcare professionals with this demand gap as far as affordable housing options? How can people get involved to fill this housing gap?
1: Absolutely. I think having owners reach out to us that are interested in renting even just a room, you know, but if you have a whole property as well, even if it's unfurnished, but you would consider furnishing it for healthcare professionals, that's a discussion we would love to have. You can contact us at www.reliableresidence.com.
0: It sounds like by the very nature of vetting places that you would avoid some of the fraud that's going on some of the sites for affordable housing, because there's a lot of websites advertising rooms and affordable housing, as I just mentioned, but some people are really trying to pull the wool over people's eyes. They either turn out to not be real places or they're trying to get people's financial information. Your site sounds like a very safe alternative for people to find accommodation.
1: Absolutely. That is a major concern. And that is exactly why we do not operate like other platforms out there where anybody can come on and list. We really restrict it to one, we have to serve that area. Two, we want to have some sort of connection with the community or hospital system so that we can make sure we're serving the right need. And so when we talk to these owners, we are very clear that it has to be a furnished space. It has to include utilities and Wi-Fi in the rent. You know, it has to be clean and well-maintained, because ultimately the whole purpose of this is to de-stress the nurse or doctor that's coming into the area. And that's ultimately what we are doing here.
0: How important is it to have a peaceful, quiet place to stay, considering that most healthcare physicians are in a fairly high-stress environment during their average workday?
1: It is. It's really stressful, not only to one relocate even temporarily across the country, but especially for women traveling alone. These are new hospitals, new cities, new everything, transportation. So for housing to be a stressor on top of that can really make or break a deal at the hospital. And ultimately, we want our hospitals to have the best clinicians they can so that our communities receive the best care. And I just firmly believe that giving them the resources to succeed is the place we need to start.
0: One last question I wanted to ask you. Given the extended stay of some healthcare professionals in the area, do you see cases where people want to bring their pets with them?
1: We actually have a lot of people that bring their animals. In fact, about 40% of nurses and medical students actually bring their pet along with them. I think it's a source of comfort when you're away from home. And so a good amount of our listings are pet friendly, and we really strive for that, again, for peace of mind for our healthcare professionals.
0: All right. Well, thank you. I've been speaking with Christina Henderson. She's a resident physician in Madison, Wisconsin, who frequently travels to the Ann Arbor area. We've been discussing the difficulty of finding affordable housing for traveling healthcare physicians and others in the industry. And she has come up with a special resource guide. Thank you, Christina, for joining us today on WEMU.
1: Thank you so much for having me.
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2: Live from NPR News in Washington, I'm Janine Herbst. On Wall Street, stocks opened higher this morning, although they have turned negative right now after Amazon reported better than expected quarterly results. NPR's Scott Horsley has more.
3: Amazon stock got a lift after the company reported strong sales and profits for the most recent quarter, propelled in part by Amazon's cloud computing business. The company plans to boost spending on artificial intelligence and other technology to $220 billion this year. Massive investment in AI is pushing up the cost of memory chips, forcing Apple to raise prices. Apple also reported stronger quarterly results than forecasters had expected. The Labor Department says employers' cost for workers grew by 3.4% in the 12 months ending in June, with wages and salaries climbing 3.2%. That's not enough to keep pace with inflation, though, so workers' real buying power has been eroding. Scott Horsley, NPR News, Washington.
2: The AI company Anthropic, a financial supporter of NPR, says it found three cases where its artificial intelligence programs left testing environments, accessed the internet, and hacked into real companies. Competitor OpenAI reported a similar incident last week that raised concerns about AI safety. NPR's John Ruich has more.
4: In the OpenAI case, the artificial intelligence models found a way to access the internet from what engineers believed was a secure, walled-off digital testing space called a sandbox. Anthropic says in the three cases it discovered, misconfigurations basically left the barn door open for the AI systems to gain access to the internet. Still, the incidents are likely to add to concern about AI's ability to conduct cyber attacks. Anthropic says the incidents happened during tests of the offensive cyber capabilities of its models. In the wake of the OpenAI case, it launched a review of more than 140,000 test runs and found that the organizations that got hacked in the three cases had not detected the breaches. John Ruich, NPR News.
2: Spain's prime minister is visiting Spanish territory in North Africa today. This comes as at least 18 deaths have been reported after a drastic increase in border crossings from Morocco. NPR's Miguel Macias has more.
5: What started as a moderate increase in crossings at one particular point of the border, where a breakwater separates Spain and Morocco, turned into a crisis on Thursday as thousands were seen crossing into Spanish territory. Migrants started swimming around the breakwater with no apparent border control enforcement on the Moroccan side. The Spanish government is deploying its military to the region to support local law enforcement. And both countries agreed to work together for the safe return of those who have crossed the border illegally. Spain has historically relied on Moroccan authorities to control such mass border crossings. But this latest instance is already sparking calls for Prime Minister Pedro Sanchez to toughen his stance on migration. Miguel Macias, NPR News, Seville, Spain.
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6: 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Other contributors include The Estate of Joan B. Kroc. whose bequest serves as an enduring investment in the future of public radio and seeks to help NPR be the model for high-quality journalism in the 21st century. 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

0: Good morning to you and happy Friday. It is July 31st, the last day of the month. Temperature here is 77 degrees with sunny skies. Looks like a beautiful day today. Jeremy Baldwin here with you, your host for 89.1 Jazz. I'm here for the next 2 hours bringing you new and vintage jazz. Then John Bomarino in with the Roots Break for 2 hours. And I'm back for more jazz at 2 o'clock. And at 3 o'clock, it's your ever important Friday episode of Blues Time, a full hour of blues, soul, and R&B coming your way. So lots of music today, and today is the birthday of two Detroit music legends, Hank Jones and Kenny Burrell. We'll have plenty of their music today. That's coming up soon. But as I said, the forecast says mostly sunny with a high near 88 degrees. So here's Alan Harris, recorded live at the Blue Llama in 2023 with Bobby Hebb's Sunny. You're on 89.1 Jazz.
1: Yes, Lord. I know. We're going there.

89.1 Jazz here on 89.1 WEMU, finishing up that first set of the morning with Coleman Hawkins and his All-Star Octet, recording in 1940, and a nice little jaunty version of My Blue Heaven from Coleman Hawkins and Company. Before that, Under a Blanket of Blue from vocalist Anita O'Day and vibraphonist Cal Jader. Their collaborative album called Time for Two, 1962 Verve release from Anita O'Day and Cal Jader. For that, Cassandra Wilson with Blue Skies from the album of the same name, 1988. And we begin today's program with Alan Harris, recorded live at the Blue Llama Jazz Club in Ann Arbor on January the 21st, 2023, a beautiful live recording of the Bobby Hebb classic, Sunny. Kicking us off today on a sunny day in southeastern Michigan, Jeremy Baldwin here with you. I'm so glad you're tuned in. We're going to have a lot of fun today, so stick around. 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Well, today is just a really big monumental day for Detroit jazz. Two of the best to ever do it in the classic Detroit jazz scene. Born on this same day, talking about Kenny Burrell and Hank Jones. Kenny Burrell, the fantastic guitar player, and Hank Jones, the exquisite piano player. Hank Jones was born on this day, July the 31st in 1918. Now, he was born in Vicksburg, Mississippi, but his family came up when he was quite young, and they moved to Pontiac. And he became one of the most important piano players coming out of Detroit. And, of course, he had two younger brothers who also became very famous musicians, talking about Thad Jones, trumpeter, and Elvin Jones, the famous drummer. Hank just a little bit older than those two. And then Kenny Burrell, born on this day in 1931. He was born in Detroit, Michigan. Kenny's still with us. He is 95 years old today. So happy birthday to Kenny Burrell. Both of these men are NEA jazz masters. Just amazing. Let's play a set here. We'll play a Kenny, a Hank, and then another Kenny. And then next hour, we'll get into even more music from these two. But we'll start with Kenny Burrell. This is from an album called Bluesy Burrell, and it features Coleman Hawkins on several tracks, including the one we're going to hear right now. This was recorded in 1962. And you got Coleman Hawkins on the tenor sax, and then Ray Barreto on the conga. But everybody else in this band, I believe, are Detroiters. You got Kenny Burrell, Tommy Flanagan, Major Holly on the bass and some vocals work kind of thing he does, you're going to hear, and Eddie Locke on the drums. This is the Montano Blues from Kenny Burrell, kicking off a set of Kenny Burrell and Hank Jones music here on 89.1 Jazz.

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I'm John Bomarito. I'll be doing the show from noon to 2 on Fridays for the time being. 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

89.1 Jazz here on 89.1 WEMU, celebrating the birthday today of two Detroit jazz giants, Hank Jones and Kenny Burrell, both born on this day. We just heard from guitarist Kenny Burrell, part of his Asphalt Canyon Suite, a 1969 kind of epic album on Verve. All these different movements. We heard Suite, this part 2B of the Asphalt Canyon Suite, subtitled Better Get Your Thing Together. Kenny Burrell is 95 years old today. Right before that, Hank Jones, along with Ray Brown on the bass and Jimmy Smith on the drums, we heard the title track to their 1977 Concord Records date, Rockin' in Rhythm, from this trio. And that's the Duke Ellington song right there. And again, that was the title track of the album. And another Kenny Burrell track right before that, where he teamed up with Coleman Hawkins from the album Bluesy Burrell, 1962 on that one, and the tune The Montano Blues from Kenny Burrell and Company. We'll get to more music from these two coming up in the next hour of 89.1 Jazz. You know, I do want to take this quick opportunity here, though. There's another important jazz birthday today, and that is our emeritus music director and 89.1 Jazz host, Linda Yon's birthday today. So if she's listening, happy birthday to you, Linda. Love you. If you happen to see her today, wish her happy birthday, you know. She's the greatest ever. So happy birthday, Linda Yon, as well. Everything we do here is because of Linda, really. Without her, I don't think, you know, we wouldn't be here. I certainly wouldn't be here. I can say that 100% for sure. And you know, all these birthdays today, and it's a beautiful day out there. Mostly sunny with a high near 88 degrees. Tonight there's a chance of showers and thunderstorms, otherwise cloudy with a low around 67. Tomorrow again a chance of showers and thunderstorms, cloudy skies tomorrow with a high near 80 degrees. And Sunday, showers and possibly a thunderstorm happening as well. We're looking at a high of 79 degrees on Sunday. Right now in Brighton, it's 80 degrees. In Milan, it's 78. In Ann Arbor, it's 80 degrees. And here at the studios of 89.1 WEMU on the beautiful campus of Eastern Michigan University, it is 82 degrees. Big shows happening all weekend long, including one on Sunday at the Blue Llama Jazz Club with clarinetist Virginia McDonald, who has a new album out that we'll hear from in a second. On Sunday, the 2nd of August, she's teaming up for these two shows at the Blue Llama with another clarinetist who plays bass clarinet. His name is Todd Marcus. So it's a duo show with two lead clarinets, which should be very, very interesting. One show at 6, another at 7:30. We'll get some idea. Only one clarinet on this track, but this is from the new Virginia McDonald album called In Search Of on Cellar Music, and the leadoff track for that one called Last Call at Dimitri's. Virginia McDonald here on 89.1.

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89.1 Jazz here on 89.1 WEMU. You can't listen to that and not feel good. That's Count Basie and the orchestra. A piece called The Texas Shuffle winded down that set. Before that, some pretty early music from Milt Jackson, solo music from Milt Jackson, the great vibraphonist. I believe that was 1949 from Wizard of the Vibes. On Blue Note, we heard Milt's version of Don't Get Around Much Anymore. And before that, some 2026 music from clarinetist Virginia McDonald. Her brand new album is called In Search Of... on the Cellar Music label. The tune is Last Call at Dimitri's. It's a good title. Virginia McDonald in town this Sunday night at the Blue Llama Jazz Club with fellow clarinetist, bass clarinetist, Todd Marcus. Two shows, 6 and 7:30 Sunday night at the Blue Llama in Ann Arbor. Coming up on 11 o'clock and an NPR News update. Then I'm back for more new and vintage jazz. I got time for one last song in this hour. We'll play one from Red Garland from 1962, one for his wife. This is called Marie's Delight.

Good morning once again. The time is now 11.05 a.m. The temperature is 82 degrees here at the Timko Broadcast Center in Halley Library on the campus of Eastern Michigan University. And you are now listening to hour number two of the morning side of 89.1 Jazz. Jeremy Baldwin here with you, your host. Happy Friday to you. It's a beautiful day out there. Sunny skies. We are headed towards a high of 88 today. Traffic seems to be moving smoothly at this time. Today is also July 31st, the last day of the month, and it is a birthday of two huge Detroit jazz titans, talking about Kenny Burrell, the guitar player, and Hank Jones, the piano player. And we're going to get to some more of their solo music in just a few minutes later on this hour. But I thought I'd start off this hour with probably one of the most famous sessions that Hank Jones ever played on. I'm talking about the session for Cannonball Adderley's Something Else LP. This took place on March 9th, 1958. Cannonball leading the session, playing the sax, Miles Davis on the trumpet, Sam Jones on the bass, and Art Blakey on the drums. Quite a group right there. And when the album came out, it only had five songs on it, but when they were getting ready to reissue it, they went through the tapes and they found a sixth song, which through some research, they discovered, the producers there at Blue Note discovered, that it was a Hank Jones tune that the group did called Bangoon. Bangoon. So you got to get the Rudy Van Gelder edition to get this song. But we're going to take a listen to it right now. Cannonball Adderley featuring Hank Jones. This is Bangoon here on 89.1 Jazz.

89.1 Jazz here on 89.1 WEMU. That was alto saxophonist Jackie McLean from an album. It's one of my favorite album titles. The album is called Swing, Swang, Swingin'. This one is from 1959 on Blue Note Records, and the piece was called 116th and Lenox, which I think is a intersection in Harlem. I wonder what's there, or what was there anyway, back in 1959. I'll have to look that up. Jackie McLean, 116th and Lenox. Before that, Cannonball Adderley from his classic session, Something Else, 1958 Blue Note release. The tune was Bangoon, written by the piano player on the date, Hank Jones. This is a bonus track on the reissue of the album, the Rudy Van Gelder edition of the album. Cannonball Adderley on the saxophone, Miles Davis on the trumpet, Sam Jones on the bass, Art Blakey on the drums, and Hank Jones on the piano. Today is Hank Jones' birthday, born on this day in 1918. More about Hank Jones in just a moment. But I do want to remind you that funding for WEMU programs comes from you, our listeners. 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So we rely on listeners like you even more than we did before to make sure we can keep playing this music and bringing you the news and information, etc. Go to WEMU.org/donate. Well, as I mentioned, and as we mentioned in the last hour, today is the birthday of both Hank Jones and Kenny Burrell, two of the greatest artists to ever come out of Detroit. Hank Jones, originally from Mississippi, but grew up in Pontiac, actually. Kenny Burrell, actually born in Detroit, both born on this day. Hank Jones in 1918, Kenny Burrell in 1931. And both of these men, NEA Jazz Masters, and well-deserved, deservedly so. This set, we're going to start with some Hank Jones, where he teams up with Tommy Flanagan. Then we'll play some Kenny Burrell, then some more Hank Jones after that. So we'll have a little Hank sandwich there. This album we're going to start with is an album from 1984, where Hank Jones teamed up with fellow Detroit piano player Tommy Flanagan. They made several albums together. This one is called I'm All Smiles, and they are tackling a Charlie Parker tune here called Au Privave, I think is how you say it. Hank Jones, Tommy Flanagan, then some Kenny Burrell here on 89.1 Jazz.

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1: I really dislike the name Jam Band. It's been put on them, and it doesn't capture what they did. It was highly, highly musical.
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89.1 Jazz here on 89.1 WEMU. Jeremy Baldwin here, paying tribute to two great Detroit artists here on their shared birthday. Hank Jones, who we just heard from, and Kenny Burrell, both born on July 31st. We just heard from Hank Jones from his 1989 Concord album, which is called Lazy Afternoon, and that was an original piece that Hank wrote called Peedlem. Cool band on here, Keith Copeland on the drums, Dave Holland on the bass, and the late Ken Poplowski on the alto sax and clarinet. We just lost Ken earlier this year at the age of 66 years old. Good showcase for him, though, on Peedlem from Hank Jones. For that, Kenny Burrell from his Stone Cold classic Blue Note LP, Midnight Blue, from 1967, and that was the Saturday Night Blues from Kenny Burrell. Now, my predecessor here at 89.1 Jazz, Michael Jewett, always said that this might be like the perfect album, or, you know, this is an album that everybody should have in their collection, Midnight Blue by Kenny Burrell. And I am not here to argue with Michael Jewett. I'll say that it's a near perfect album, as near perfect as they come. Kenny Burrell on the guitar, Major Holly on the bass, Bill English on the drums, Ray Barreto playing the conga, and that's Stanley Turrentine on the tenor sax, along with Kenny Burrell, born on this day in 1931. Kenny is 95 years old. And to start that tribute set, we heard from Hank Jones again, this time teamed up with fellow Detroit piano player Tommy Flanagan from their collaborative album I'm All Smiles from 1984, a version of the Charlie Parker thing, All Privav. That one was recorded in Germany the year before, in 1983. Hank Jones and Tommy Flanagan. Hank Jones born on this day in 1918 in Vicksburg, Mississippi. One of the Jones brothers. Hope you enjoyed those sets today so far of Hank Jones and Kenny Burrell. We got more music coming your way, but let's check the weather. Mostly sunny skies today with a high near 88. Tonight, a chance of showers and thunderstorms, otherwise cloudy with a low around 67. Tomorrow, Saturday, again, a chance of showers and maybe thunderstorms, cloudy with a high of 80 tomorrow. And on Sunday, showers likely, possibly a thunderstorm, a high of 79. Right now in Whitmore Lake, it's 83. In Chelsea, it's 80 degrees. In Ann Arbor, it's 83 degrees. And here at the studios of 89.1 WEMU, your community NPR station, it is 84 degrees outside. Oh boy, we're headed towards 12 o'clock, 12 noon. John Bomarito getting ready to come in with the Roots break, so stick around for that. But here's Ruth Brown from 1991, a jazz album she put out on Fantasy Records called Fine and Mellow, named after the Billie Holiday song. And we're going to hear Ruth Brown taking on the title track on 89.1 Jazz.

89.1 Jazz on 89.1 WEMU. Some brand new 2026 music from Bay Area vocalist Faye Carroll right there. She's got a new double disc album called Forever Dynamic, which is a very good description of this set. We heard Faye taking on the Ray Charles thing, Hallelujah, I Love Him So, from the dynamic Miss Faye Carroll, Forever Dynamic. You can find this one on Get Down Records. Right before that, Miss Etta James from her 1995 jazz outing called Time After Time, and a nice rendition of Night and Day from Etta James. And we began that vocal set there with Miss Ruth Brown from her jazz album Fine and Mellow, 1991 fantasy release. And we heard the title track, that one, a famous hit for Billie Holiday, who also wrote that one. Heard it all here on 89.1 Jazz. Jeremy Baldwin here, your host. I'm getting ready to make room for John Bomarito and the Roots Break from 12 to 2 today, right after an NPR News update. Today he has a bunch of local music, including stuff from Rochelle Clark, Dave and Christie, Laith El-Saadi, Pete Sears, and more, and then some new music from Wild Horses, Margo Price, Eli Paperboy Reed, and the Tedeschi Trucks Band. We'll also have a tribute to the late Glenn Hansard, who just passed away a couple days ago. All that and more coming up on The Roots Break with your interim host, John Bomarito. Got a little bit more time here to play one more song for you, and I'm going to play one from organist Jimmy McGriff. This one goes back to 1965, and this is an old blues tune done in many versions, instrumental, vocal, blues versions, jazz versions, and kind of everything, country versions, everything in between. This is Jimmy McGriff on the organ with C.C. Rider here on 89.1 Jazz.

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1: Live from NPR News, I'm Lakshmi Singh. President Trump is holding a cabinet meeting at Camp David in Maryland this hour. He is defending his domestic agenda of tariffs, addressing high health care costs, and investment initiatives, all of which he says benefit U.S. workers. The secretaries of state and defense who've helped the president spearhead the U.S. war with Iran are sitting on either side of Trump. The Republican leader is also defending his hardline immigration enforcement campaign, citing the massive migration currently confronting Spain.
2: That's going to be a talking point for the midterms, because when you look at what happened to Spain, they don't know what to do. And it's happening again today. They're coming in by the tens of thousands. They're just invading the country.
1: About 60,000 migrants have crossed into the tiny Spanish territory of Ceuta from Morocco over the last 24 hours, according to local authorities. Spain blames human smugglers for fueling a migration crisis. There is no immediate response from the Moroccan government on the latest figures released by Spanish authorities. Michigan's primary is Tuesday. Congresswoman Haley Stevens and former public health official Abdul El-Sayed are in a fierce battle for the Democratic Senate nomination, mirroring national divisions in the party. NPR's Sam Greenglass spoke to voters in suburban Detroit.
3: Air Force veteran Joel Rutherford worries the primary is tearing Democrats apart.
4: You have candidates that are very different. And I think what happens is this passion has just become so big.
3: Rutherford is supporting El-Sayed and thinks about his choice this way.
4: We're not going to get everything we want, but we have to at least try.
3: The pro-Israel lobbying group AIPAC is also spending millions to boost Stevens and oppose El-Sayed, who supports ending military aid to Israel and has made calling out corporate money in politics a key message. Alan Wolf says he believes Stevens is the one who can beat Republican Mike Rogers this fall.
5: You cannot win in Michigan without being able to sway independents. Haley is a fairly middle-of-the-road candidate who can actually do that.
3: Sam Greenglass, NPR News, Metro Detroit.
1: The long legal battle to erase the debts of nearly 500,000 federal student loan borrowers is coming to an end. More from NPR's Corey Turner.
6: The class action suit centered on a federal rule known as borrower defense. The rule allows borrowers to ask the U.S. Education Department to erase their debts if a school ripped them off by lying about things like job prospects or salary after graduation. Advocates filed the suit in 2019 when the first Trump administration delayed discharging loans for defrauded borrowers. In 2022, the Biden administration settled, but the current Trump administration asked the courts for a delay making good on that settlement.
1: That's NPR's Corey Turner reporting. The Dow is up more than 100 points. This is NPR News.
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12: 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Good afternoon, I'm John Bomarito, putting on my other hat, the Roots Break Hats, for the next 2 hours. Roots in Americana music, a little bit of jazz mixed in there for good measure. We've got a tribute to a singer who I'm pretty fond of, and I'm going to make him fit into the Roots category today. Glenn Hansard will be heard next hour. Meanwhile, let's first take a look at the roads and, well, nothing of the incident variety on the roadways. I've been mentioning all week, however, that there is a couple of projects that start tomorrow. Eastbound 94 east of 275, they're going to be shifting that to the westbound lanes, and that's expected to take all day, and the weather might not be cooperative for that, so I'm not quite sure how that's all going to work out, but if you're heading to the airport and taking eastbound 94 to get there, plan some extra travel time. Also starting tomorrow a intersection, the Ann Arbor-Saline Road-Ellsworth Road intersection, is going to be closed for a hill cut project that'll take about 8 weeks to complete. Weather today is looking pretty good, partly sunny and 90 degrees. Looks like some clouds and maybe showers moving in tonight, a low of 69 degrees overnight. Chance of showers and thunderstorms on Saturday is about 50%. Saturday night is more like 80%. And Sunday, they're saying about 70% chance of shower activity. The sun returns for Monday and Tuesday with 83 and 84 your expected highs. Current temperatures coming in at 85 degrees. Starting off today's program, some music from right here in our backyard. Rochelle Clark lives in Ypsilanti. I actually mentioned her during my interview that aired on the song break yesterday. She works for UMS, but also is a mighty fine singer-songwriter. From her debut EP, In Time, this is Rochelle Clark and Wish Me Well.

0: top-level local musicianship on that track called Wish Me Well. Rochelle Clark on the Roots Break on 89.1 WEMU. Normally, I would play two or three songs before interrupting the music with a chat, but today we've got something special that's happened, and I'm joined by, you've just heard him get off the air, Jeremy Baldwin on the program, the real, normal, generally speaking, host of the Roots Music Break. And I'm filling in because you've been filling in, and now, yeah. Well... I think the filling in.
1: Yeah, well, now I am officially, I guess, as of today, officially the cat's out of the bag. I am the new host of 89.1 Jazz here every single weekday, 10 a.m. to 12, and then after the break every day back at 2, and of course Blues Time at 3 o'clock. So it is official as of today. It's a little unbelievable to me.
0: Congratulations, Jeremy. We've known each other a long time. Here's a question I don't think I've ever asked you. What size shoes do you wear? Because you've got some pretty big shoes to fill.
1: Oh my gosh, I really do. And I want to make sure I acknowledge Michael Jewett, you know, who I have been filling in for him for the past, I think, 5 weeks now. It's 5 weeks today, I think, since he officially retired. And doing this every day for those 5 weeks, I realize, even more so than I did before, just how great he was and is. Just what a great job he did. Because it's all, you know, it's a lot of work, a lot of music, and he did such a great job every day. So I stand on his shoulders, and also Linda Yon, whose birthday it is today, by the way,
0: Happy birthday, Linda.
1: Music director and 89.1 Jazz host. I learned so much from both of those two and everybody here at WEMU. So I'm just happy to be here. It's a real privilege to play music every single day at WEMU, and I'm really, really looking forward to just digging deep into this amazing library we have at WEMU of jazz and blues and everything else, and just getting to share music every day. I mean, it's kind of a dream come true.
0: For sure. And today is the eve of the anniversary of when I started. So I started my job on August 1st, 4 years ago.
1: God, time flies.
0: I know. And I've been doing, that wasn't hard to actually be on the air. It's hard to do things behind the scenes. So
1: don't know how much John does when he's not on. I know it seems like he's always on there, but he is always running around fixing things, putting out fires, sometimes literally, I think. Just does so much around here. So thank you, John. And thank you for filling in on the Roots Break for these last few weeks.
0: And I've learned so much from Michael about jazz, and now I'm relearning things about Americana because I used to do this kind of radio elsewhere. But I just haven't done it in a while, and being called into action to do this show for the last few weeks has been fun. It's another I do jazz on Tuesdays and Thursdays. Sometimes I do soul on Wednesday, and now I'm doing Roots in Americana. My brain is bouncing.
1: Yeah, and you know that brings up a good point. Actually, radio should be fun. You should have fun doing it, and hopefully people have fun listening to it. So that's the goal, at least, every day for me. So having fun on the air, playing music that's fun and makes you feel good, hopefully, at the end of the day. That is what we're trying to do at WEMU. I think all of us hosts here are trying to do that every day. And I just want to also, before I, you know, you play some more music, that was a very cool Rochelle Clark tune. She's the best. So thanks for playing that. I love that.
0: Oh, no problem. Some excellent musicians on there. Yeah. Jason Denny on guitars and mandolin, amazing, Keith Billick on banjo, John Sperendi on bass, Billy Harrington on drums. I mean, that's just some of the coolest cats in town.
1: Yeah, definitely some of the best musicians around.
0: Well, so congratulations, JB number one. We're really glad, and you were my first choice in my head.
1: Thanks,
0: not that
1: man.
0: I had anything to do with the choice, but I'm like,
1: thanks,
0: the
1: man.
0: Best successor to Michael would be.
1: Well, thanks for your support, JB number two, and I'm going to be back here at 2 o'clock playing more music. I better go figure out what I'm playing, I guess.
0: And get some lunch.
1: Yeah, get something to eat.
0: You're supposed to take a break. I'm taking a break.
1: Hey, and thanks, everybody, for the kind words today. I appreciate you very much, and we'll be talking and, you know, listening to music together.
0: All right. 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

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Long before I worked here and had ever met Michael Jewett, I was friends with Mark Jewett. And there he is, and a reworking of a song from his album, The Lucky One, the title track there, featuring buried vocals from one of the best vocalists we have in Michigan, who's just not a household name. Amy Petty does the background vocals on that track. Tom Paul and the Glazier Brothers, and a song called Tin Cup Chalice, a sort of a lost song they've remixed for 2026, and they're calling it The Lost Origin of Coastal Country. It was written by Jimmy Buffett and released, originally many, many years ago, back in the 70s. Dave and Christy, some local favorites who always have gigs somewhere in town. I would recommend checking out their website to see where they're playing next. Just a whole lot of fun to see Dave and Christy live. We Swam in Rivers is what we heard from their album, The Chickadees, from last year. And Rochelle Clark starting off the hour from her EP, In Time, and the track called Wish Me Well. I'm John Bomarito, sort of doing the roots break until further notice. We'll figure that out. Okay. A problem to be solved now that we have solved the who's going to take and fill the shoes of Michael Jewett. Well, that's Jeremy Baldwin. So for the time being, I'm filling these shoes for Jeremy and playing you something from Townes Van Zandt, a song originally by the Rolling Stones. It's Dead Flowers.

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Don't miss The Odyssey on 35mm, Motor City, or The Invite. 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

0: 89.1 WEMU. You're listening to The Roots Break. I'm John Bomarito, current host of the program. That is some relatively new music. I think it came out in the last month or so. Sunrise on the Absaroki from a band who likely took their name from the Rolling Stones song Wild Horses. They're called Wild Horses. Tim Reese doing Honky Tonk Women from the Stones catalog, featuring, I believe, Keith Richards actually playing on that version of Honky Tonk Women, and Dead Flowers as performed by Townes Van Zandt to start off that three-song set. Roadway is clear of incidents right now, with the exception of some emergency sinkhole repair that's taking place on eastbound 94. That's from Wyoming to Livernois. Just one lane open in that area, and that will be the case for not just today. That's going to last probably a couple of days while they do that emergency work. So if your plans take you to Detroit for any entertainment this evening, you might have to sit in a little bit of a line to get to where you're going. Weather's looking pretty good right now. I would say fair in 85. I'll take that. We're seeing 87 in some spots, 83 in other spots. The expected high, 90. We're going to see rain likely tonight, but much more likely on Saturday. Chance of showers and thunderstorms on Saturday, a high of 82 degrees. Showers Saturday night as well as Sunday, very likely 70% chance of shower activity on Sunday. And then clearing up for Monday and Tuesday, getting to 83 and 84 on those days. Here's some music from Margot Price. She is joined by Joan Baez and the Memphis Mariachi on a version of the Woody Guthrie classic, Deportee.
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New music from Eli Paperboy Reed featuring Zanaya from the album Getting There. We heard the track called Love You More, a song that contains one of my favorite lyrics of all time and one that I quote sometimes out loud, sometimes just in my head quite a bit. If you can't please everyone, so you got to please yourself. Ricky Nelson and the track called Garden Party. I got to speak to one of his sons doing an interview at a different radio station many years ago and mentioned that to his son. He said, those lyrics, the handwritten lyrics, are on the wall in front of me. It was a pretty cool moment for me. Also, Margot Price, Joan Baez, and the Memphis Mariachi back there doing Deportee. We've got more Roots in Americana music, including a tribute to Glenn Hansard, who passed away this week. We'll do that after an NPR news break and after we get to a final song this hour coming from local hero Pete Sears. His Pete Sears Trio album, Krupa, features a track called Back Home in Indiana, and that's where we're going to close out this hour on the Roots Break.

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1: Live from NPR News, I'm Lakshmi Singh. President Trump's convened a cabinet meeting at Camp David where he gave pointed responses to reporters' questions today. He blasted GOP holdouts, including outgoing Senator John Cornyn, for failing to advance Todd Blanche's nomination for attorney general. Has to do in part with Trump's settlement with the IRS that included a controversial $1.7 billion compensation fund. On the U.S. war with Iran, Trump expressed frustration with Tehran's negotiators.
2: I'm losing faith in them. Because they do lie and they do misrepresent. Well, the other day, the five missiles were shot. We knocked them down, but we were in the midst of a negotiation. I mean, I'm waiting for Steve to call me. How's the negotiation going? And instead, I got a call from Pete that they just shot five missiles at one of our bases in Jordan.
1: Trump faces low public approval ratings in part over the war. A federal plan for addressing a water crisis affecting seven western states is now public. It seeks to curb usage, and the Bureau of Reclamation says the plan would be updated every 2 years. The Colorado River provides water to tens of millions of people, but it's facing dire drought conditions. Three lower basin states affected, Arizona, California, Nevada, could face dramatic cuts in their water use over the next couple of years. Sarah Porter lives in Phoenix, one of the major cities that relies on the Colorado. She's a director of the Kyle Center for Water Policy at Arizona State University.
3: The federal government, through the U.S. Bureau of Reclamation, which manages the reservoirs and other infrastructure, has issued what they're calling a 10-year decision framework. And it's basically a statement of the Bureau's idea of its full authority to respond to conditions on the reservoirs as they develop. You know, whatever is thrown at it, it's what the Bureau believes it has authority to do.
1: Porter speaking with NPR's Here and Now. The Trump administration wants taxpayers to pay millions in reimbursements for security around its 250th anniversary celebrations. NPR's Rachel Treisman has details.
4: The Department of the Interior is asking Congress for $10 million to cover what it says are elevated security costs for three events on the National Mall, a prayer event in May, the Great American State Fair, and the 4th of July fireworks. Congress already allocated $150 million to events celebrating America's milestone birthday. Most of that money went to Freedom 250, the White House-backed group behind the high-profile events in D.C. The group has not disclosed how much money it raised from donors. Democrats say Freedom 250, not taxpayers, should cover the additional costs. The group has more events planned for August, including an IndyCar race near the National Mall. Rachel Treisman, NPR News.
1: From Washington, this is NPR.
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7: Happy Friday afternoon. We're on the eve of a weekend that hopefully you'll have some fun plans. Though, looking at the weather forecast, I hope they're not outside. We don't have really that great weather planned for your outdoor activities this weekend. I'm John Bomarito doing the Roots Break for the time being. We got a high of expected high of 90 degrees today. Expected high of only 82 tomorrow with a 50% chance of thunderstorm activity both in the morning and afternoon hours. And the nighttime looks even wetter with an 80% chance of shower activity. 70% chance of showers on Sunday throughout the day. 80 degrees for your high, and then we get the sun back on Monday and Tuesday, 83 and 84 on those 2 days. Current temperatures hovering around the 85 degree mark, and roadways currently free of incidents. Happy to report that. Well, when I got to work Wednesday, just, you know, doing my usual checking emails and, you know, what I needed to keep caught up on, and was sort of gutted by the news of losing Oscar-winning singer-songwriter Glenn Hansard, somebody who I'd seen at the Ann Arbor Folk Festival. I had attended an ARC-sponsored show at the Royal Oak Music Theater. I'd seen him a few times, and just struck me as this generation's Van Morrison, and definitely turned out that Bob Dylan and Van Morrison were huge influences on Glenn. I had a motorcycle crash at 4:30 in the morning on the way home from Wren's Nest Pub while he was attending what is called a trad session, where they sit around and play traditional Irish music. And, well, unfortunately, he didn't make it home. We're going to hear some music from Glenn Hansard. This is from his Rhythm and Repose album, Love, Don't Leave Me Waiting.

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You can find more information at WEMU.org. How is it that we can be deeply saddened by the loss of somebody we've never met? Maybe we've just felt their impact by listening to their music. I can tell you I was profoundly sad when I read the news of Glenn Hansard's death on Wednesday morning. Just heard four from Glenn Hansard, The Roots Break, two from his album Between Two Shores, that one called Wheels on Fire, and going back a couple of songs for Roll on Slow. In between, we heard the one called Winning Streak from Didn't He Ramble, and this hour starting off with Love, Don't Leave Me Waiting from Glenn Hansard, who passed away on Wednesday as the result of a motorcycle accident. Glenn's impact felt throughout the music community, folks like Bruce Springsteen saying he was heartbroken, Bono called him an angelic presence, Billie Eilish, Hozier, Ed Sheeran all expressing their grief at the loss of this musician who may not have been a household name, but he started out kind of humbly busking on the streets of his native Dublin, ended up forming a rock band called The Frames in 1990. He released some albums between 91 and 2006. And notably, he won an Oscar for Best Original Song, one of the songs actually originally recorded by his band, The Frames, a song called Falling Slowly. And that Oscar-nominated song was from that movie Once that I think he co-wrote the movie, starred with Markéta Erglova. Just recently we watched that to sort of celebrate his life. Glenn Hansard, dead at the age of 56. Still with us, still playing music, actually on sale today. One of his newer gigs, he's going to be performing as one of the first acts in Dexter at JD's Stage Bistro, and also just announced as one of the performers on Monday, September 7th at Arts, Beats, and Eats, the same day you can see Thornetta Davis, Olivia Van Gore, and Kool & the Gang. Laith El Saadi's got that honor. This is one of his tracks called How's It's Gonna Be on The Roots Break.

Jeremy Baldwin here, your interim host for Blues Time, later on today on 89.1 WEMU. Join me from 3 to 4 p.m. for a full hour of the whole spectrum of blues, soul, and R&B. That's Blues Time later on today from 3 to 4 p.m. right here on 89.1 WEMU.

Got a little bluesy in that set on the Roots Break on 89.1 WEMU. Some new music from Danielle Nicole. The new album is just in our studio. I haven't actually had a chance to go through the whole thing. The lead single is called Gaslight. Tedeschi Trucks Band before that. Sending our healing powers to Susan Tedeschi from here. Be Kind is from their album Future Soul. A classic from Les Paul and Mary Ford. Bye Bye Blues. And Laith El-Saadi starting off that four-song set. How It's Gonna Be. And again, he's got several gigs coming up, including JD's Stage Bistro next month, as well as Arts Beats and Eats in downtown Royal Oak coming up a little bit later on. Roadways looking free of incidents right now. I'll remind you there's emergency sinkhole repair taking place on eastbound 94 from Wyoming to Livernois in Detroit, and that will be with us through the weekend, I'm sure. So plans to head to Detroit along 94. Well, it's gonna be hard to get there anyway, because tomorrow, eastbound 94 east of I-275, they're going to be shifting that to the westbound lanes of the 94 so they can work on that area. And that will be definitely in your way if you're going to the airport. So look out for that all day long. Saturday, though, again, the forecast I'm going to give you in a second says maybe not, because also planned tomorrow, Ann Arbor Saline Road and Ellsworth will be closed for an eight-week project called a hill cut project. I've never quite heard that term used, but that's what it says. The weather today is pretty good. We might see some rain showers this evening, but then it's tomorrow that we've got a 50% chance of showers in the morning and the afternoon, 80% chance in the evening, high temperature of 82 degrees. Sunday, they say 70% chance of showers and an 80 degree temperature, likely. That's a forecast, right? They change. And then Monday and Tuesday look really good at this point, 83 and 84 and sunny conditions. Up next, it's a trio known as the Rebel Eves, and on this single from their debut album, Rebel Eve, they are joined by Joanne Shaw Taylor. I had a chance to see this act when they really weren't fully formed as an act. I was a fan of Katie, the keyboard player, for a long time, and she was playing this sort of songwriters in the round thing and brought her friends Grace and Jillian with her, and there was about 10 of us there at a thing in Ferndale, but because I was a follower of Katie, I went, and they have since developed into an act kind of in demand. They're playing Mackinac next week. They've got a bunch of gigs in and around Michigan throughout the month of August and September. Then they're out west in Oregon and Washington, so I'm glad to see the fan base is growing. The Rebel Eves joined by Joanne Shaw Taylor on Rebel Eve on the Roots Break.

0: 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The voice and music of Sarah Jarosz from her album Undercurrent. The track is called House of Mercy. You can catch her at the Arc. It is the 30th annual fall fundraiser, and it takes place on October 11th. According to the Arc's website, low ticket alert, low ticket alert. So if you're thinking about going to that show, thearc.org. Steel Drivers before that, a song that features a now somewhat household name, though he wasn't at the time, Chris Stapleton, taking lead vocals back then when he was still with the band. Song If It Hadn't Been for Love, one I first heard actually, strangely enough, covered by Adele when she was at the peak of her career, exposing this band called the Steel Drivers to a lot of folks. So there you go. Little set of music there featuring some roots in Americana. And the Roots Break is almost over. Jeremy Baldwin will be back for you. An hour of jazz before we get to blues time at 3 o'clock. And then All Things Considered, hosted by Caroline McGregor at 4. Speaking of the Arc, Monday night at the Arc, they're happy to welcome back the Hot Club of Cowtown. We'll close out with a couple from the Hot Club of Cowtown, including their version of the one that is largely associated with Ray Charles, Georgia on My Mind. Hope you have a great weekend. I will talk to you again on Tuesday.
1: Georgia, Georgia, the whole day through, just an old sweet song keeps Georgia on my mind. Each day, Georgia, a song of you comes as sweet and clear as moonlight through the pines. Another arms reach out to me.

beautiful Georgia, Georgia. No peace I find, just an old sweet song keeps Georgia on my mind.

Well, good afternoon. The time is now 2:05 p.m. The temperature is 87 degrees with mostly cloudy skies here at the Timko Broadcast Center at Halley Library on the campus of Eastern Michigan University. 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Jeremy Baldwin here, your host. It's Friday afternoon, the final day of July. We're almost into the weekend. We're almost into August. Let's just kind of glide through the rest of this afternoon and listen to great music together. Let's start with some music from right here in our state of Michigan from drummer Nick Collins and his sextet, recorded live at the Blue Llama Jazz Club in March of 2024. This is the Wayne Shorter composition, The Big Push, here on 89.1 Jazz.

89.1 Jazz here on 89.1 WEMU. Jeremy Baldwin here with you on this Friday afternoon on the final day of July. We just heard brand new 2026 music from trombonist and baritone saxophonist Michael Dees and his big band. Their new one, their second new album, or his separate second new album this year, is called Return Trajectory. And that was a J.J. Johnson tune called Little Dave. That's Michael Dees and the big band. And before that, from right in our area in Washtenaw County, we heard drummer Nick Collins and his sextet from the live album called The Late Set. And that was the Wayne Shorter piece, The Big Push. This was recorded at the Blue Llama Jazz Club in Ann Arbor on March the 2nd, 2024. By Jacob Wargo. And here's the band. You got Nick Collins on the drums, Jeff Pedraz on the bass, Rick Rowe on the piano, Vincent Chandler on the trombone, Andrew Bishop on the sax, and Dwight Adams on the trumpet. They are the Nick Collins Sextet. Hey, I'm glad you're listening this afternoon. I hope you got some big plans for tonight and this weekend. Funding for WEMU programs comes from you, our listeners, and from Northside Grill on Broadway near Pontiac Trail. Their remodeled dining room is open for breakfast and lunch 7 days a week, featuring the WEMU Bourbon Street Scramble. 995-0965 or northsidegrill.com. Well, speaking of big plans and the weekend, there's a good show happening tonight at the Blue Llama Jazz Club in Ann Arbor, and it features the Paxton Spangler Band. That's T-Bone Paxton and RJ Spangler. And they have this long-running project, also members of the Planet D Non-Net, and other projects as well. Tonight, for two shows, they're going to be showcasing music from their album from 2022 called, and hopefully I'm pronouncing this right, I think it's Ugwazi or Ugazi, which is a Zulu word I am reading for inspiration. And this project is a tribute to South African jazz, all kinds of South African jazz, plays by the Paxton Spangler Band. And we're going to hear one here that is originally a tune by Kaifas Sumenya and Hugh Masekela, done here by T-Bone Paxton and RJ Spangler and company tonight at the Blue Llama. This is part of a whole.

0: Elisa Perez never planned on having to parent her three younger siblings until ICE came to town.
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89.1 Jazz here on 89.1 WEMU. Jeremy Baldwin here with you. Some brand new music from Dave Schumacher and his group called Cubi from their new album called Agua con Gas, which I think, you know, that's like water with gas, which, you know, it's like sparkling water, fizzy water, as I would call it, fizzy water from Dave Schumacher and Cubi. We heard the title track Agua con Gas. Dave Schumacher and Cubi. Before that, some Michigan music from the Paxton Spangler Septet from their 2022 East Lawn Records release called Ukwazi, if I'm saying that correct. It's a Zulu word meaning inspiration, and the album is a tribute to South African jazz. All kinds of great South African jazz songs on here, including the one we heard, which was called Part of a Whole. And if you like the sound of that, you are very lucky, because tonight the Paxton Spangler Band is playing two shows at the Blue Llama Jazz Club in Ann Arbor, so you can see that music live, which I'm sure is going to be a whole lot of fun and inspirational, as they say. Let's check the weather, get back into more jazz here. Mostly sunny for the rest of the day with a high near 88 degrees. Tonight, a chance of showers and thunderstorms, otherwise cloudy with a low around 67. Tomorrow, a chance of showers and maybe a thunderstorm, cloudy skies otherwise with a high near 80. And Sunday again, showers likely, possibly a thunderstorm with a high near 79 degrees. Currently here at the Timco Broadcast Center at Hadley Library on the campus of Eastern Michigan University, it is 88 degrees outside. Well, I want to play, I guess this is some more Michigan music. This is from Detroit saxophonist Dave McMurray, his second tribute to the Grateful Dead. It's just called Grateful Dedication 2 on Blue Note Records. And, I'm going to play you the most like Grateful Dead of Grateful Dead songs. This is Truckin'. And if right now you're groaning, it's understandable. Tomorrow is Jerry Garcia's birthday, so I got an excuse to play today. But also, NPR is doing a week-long series starting tomorrow, due to that birthday, all about the Grateful Dead. And so there's going to be a whole bunch of stories and podcasts and online content about this. So for deadheads like me, that's exciting. But they're getting kind of an early start tonight on All Songs Considered, 8 p.m. tonight on WEMU. The topic is how to love the Grateful Dead. So if you just don't understand them, if it's just confusing and throws you off, maybe you should listen to All Songs Considered tonight at 8 p.m. And perhaps you will see the light. I don't know. I actually got a sneak preview of the program and listened to it the other night, and it's pretty great. It's very entertaining and informative and fun, and there's a lot of good music as well. Check that out. 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Here is Dave McMurray.

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89.1 Jazz here on 89.1 WEMU. Some more Michigan music there. We've got a Michigan heavy hour. That was the band Nomo, N-O-M-O. And I can't believe that this album, the self-titled album, is 22 years old. Where did the time go? That was Moving in Circles. Nomo, not really an active band anymore, but once in a while, I think they still get together and play a show here and there. But lots of the players in that band still in the scene for sure. Moving in Circles from Nomo, 2004. For that, Detroit saxophonist Dave McMurray from his second tribute to the Grateful Dead called Grateful Dedication 2 on Blue Note Records from 2023. And Dave's version of Truckin' there. And once again, if you want to learn how to love the Grateful Dead, that is the topic tonight on All Songs Considered from NPR, 8 p.m. tonight on 89.1 WEMU. And it's like Jerry Garcia said, you know, deadheads are like people who like black licorice. Not everybody likes it, but people who do really like it. So check out All Songs Considered tonight, 8 p.m. on 89.1 WEMU. We are cruising towards 3 o'clock here. We'll have an NPR news update at that time. Then I'm back for a full hour of blues, soul, and R&B on your Friday edition of Blues Time. Do not miss that. I already know I'm going to start off with some Marsha Ball, so don't go anywhere. Stick around. I got time for one more. This is Jeff Coffin with special guest Robin Ford on guitar from 2022. The song is called Tip the Band.

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1: Live from NPR News in Washington, I'm Lakshmi Singh. Cheers ring out as more migrants arrive on the shores of the Spanish territory of Ceuta, recorded today by Reuters News Service. Local authorities estimate more than 60,000 people swam from nearby Morocco in the last 24 hours alone, and that at least 57 people died, some by drowning, others in a stampede, to cross a breakwater barrier near a border checkpoint. More from Terry Schultz.
2: Spanish authorities say they've turned back roughly half the people who arrived in the tiny Spanish town of Ceuta by land or sea from Morocco. European Commission Chief Ursula von der Leyen says she's assigned officials to help Spain manage the situation, insisting the crossings must stop immediately and that smuggling networks must be dismantled. She underscores that people entering the bloc must be returned quickly. Several EU governments have called for the suspension of Spanish participation in the passport-free Schengen system so that the migrants cannot travel on into other countries. The Italian government says it's temporarily closed its air and sea borders with Spain, and France announced it will step up controls at the Spanish border. For NPR News, I'm Terry Schultz in Brussels.
1: Hamas denies it agreed to a deal with President Trump's Board of Peace to completely disarm. The Palestinian militant group in Gaza is pushing back after Trump announced there was a deal for Hamas disarmament and the simultaneous withdrawal of Israeli forces. NPR's Franco Ordonez has the latest.
3: The problem seems to be a disagreement over what comes first, whether it's Israel pulling out of Gaza or Hamas handing over their weapons. Now, the Board of Peace says, quote, withdrawal must move in lockstep with the decommissioning. But a senior Hamas official told NPR that they would only give up their weapons if Israel withdraws from Gaza first.
1: NPR's Franco Ordonez reporting. Michigan's primary is Tuesday. Congresswoman Haley Stevens and former public health official Abdul El-Sayed are in a fierce battle for the Democratic Senate nomination, mirroring national divisions in the party. NPR's Sam Greenglass has more.
4: Air Force veteran Joel Rutherford worries the primary is tearing Democrats apart.
5: You have candidates that are very different. And I think what happens is this passion has just become so big.
4: Rutherford is supporting El-Sayed and thinks about his choice this way.
5: We're not going to get everything we want, but we have to at least try.
4: The pro-Israel lobbying group AIPAC is also spending millions to boost Stevens and oppose El-Sayed, who supports ending military aid to Israel and has made calling out corporate money in politics a key message. Alan Wolf says he believes Stevens is the one who can beat Republican Mike Rogers this fall.
6: You cannot win in Michigan without being able to sway independents. Haley is a fairly middle-of-the-road candidate who can actually do that.
4: Sam Greenglass, NPR News, Metro Detroit.
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7: 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Other contributors include the estate of Joan B. Kroc, whose bequest serves as an enduring investment in the future of public radio and seeks to help NPR be the model for high-quality journalism in the 21st century. 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
8: After Dr. Anthony Fauci's contentious Senate hearing, experts worry trust in public health in the U.S. may erode further.
9: That devaluing will make it much harder to do the work of public health.
8: I'm Sasha Pfeiffer. Public health officials say declining confidence in their field could make people more vulnerable to current pathogens and future pandemics. That story on All Things Considered from NPR News.
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11: 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Jeremy Baldwin back with you here, your host for your Friday edition of Blues Time. I've got a whole pile of blues, soul, and R&B to play for you up until 4 o'clock, and then we will switch over to All Things Considered from NPR News. Get all the news of the day from NPR and all the local news, weather, and traffic from Caroline McGregor. That's coming up at 4 o'clock. But let's get started right now. Let's begin with Marsha Ball from 2018. This is a song, I'm Glad I Did What I Did. Marsha Ball on Blues Time.

time here on 89.1 WEMU. That was Doug Demming and the Jewel Tones, recorded live at the Groove Now Club in Basel, Switzerland. Available on the live album Groovin' at the Groove Now 2023, released from Doug Demming and Jewel Tones, and the tune was Only Time Will Tell. Right before that, brand new 2026 music from singer, songwriter, and harp player Chris O'Leary. His new one, his second on Alligator Records, is called Blue Collar. And I like that one. That's a kind of New Orleans feel there. It's like a second line, One Way Street, from Chris O'Leary. Before that, more new music from the duo of Johnny Rawls and Dave Keller, teaming up for their album they just called Tribute to Soul, and their version of You Didn't Know It, But You Had Me, Johnny Rawls and Dave Keller. And we began today, this Friday afternoon, with Marsha Ball from her 2018 Alligator album, Shine Bright. And the tune was I'm Glad I Did What I Did. Marsha Ball here on Blues Time to get us started. Jeremy Baldwin here with you. I hope you're having a good Friday. I sure am happy you're listening today. I hope you're having a good time. Funding for WEMU programs comes from you, our listeners. And we thank you for your ongoing support. Let's jump back into the music here. Here is Mississippi Muddy Waters from 1955. This is called Sugar Sweet.

0: to be with me. I can see why you no longer want to be with me.
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Oh, yeah, blues time here on 89.1 WEMU. Jeremy Baldwin here with you. That was Nappy Brown and the Heart Fixers from 1984, an Alligator release called Tore Up. And the tune was Heartbreaker from Nappy Brown and the Heart Fixers. Before that, the Holmes Brothers from Soul Street, 1993 Rounder release, and their version of Fannie Mae. Before the Holmes Brothers, we heard Jimmy Reed, 1961, doing one of his big hits, Big Boss Man from Jimmy Reed. And before that, another Jimmy Reed tune performed by Sleepy LaBeef back in the year 1980. That was Jimmy Reed's Bright Lights, Big City. And we began with Muddy Waters, McKinley Morganfield, 1955 for Chess Records. That was Sugar Sweet. Starting that set here on Blues Time on a Friday afternoon. Pretty warm out there. Mostly sunny for the rest of the afternoon. High near 90. We're darn close to that now. Tonight, a chance of showers and thunderstorms. Otherwise cloudy with a low down to 70 overnight. Tomorrow, Saturday, a chance of showers, maybe a thunderstorm later, cloudy with a high near 80 tomorrow. And then Sunday, it's the same kind of thing. Showers likely, possibly a thunderstorm, and a high of 79 on Sunday. Right now in Whitmore Lake, it's 87 degrees. In Tecumseh, it's 86 degrees. In Ann Arbor, it's 88 degrees. And here at the studios of 89.1 WEMU on the gorgeous campus of Eastern Michigan University, 89 degrees out there with partly sunny skies. Ooh, we are headed towards 4 o'clock. You know, the weekend is upon us. Let's keep the music going here. And you know, today is the final day of the month of July, July 31st. And it's the birthday of the great jazz guitar player, Kenny Burrell. And earlier today on 89.1 Jazz, we played some Kenny Burrell music. But you know, one of his songs, Chitlins Con Carne, which you probably know if you're a WEMU listener, really crossed over into the blues world. Lots of people covered it, including Junior Wells back on his debut album, The Hoodoo Man Blues. So here's Junior Wells with Buddy Guy doing Kenny Burrell's Chitlins Con Carne here on Blues Time, 89.1 WEMU.

This is a coordinated monthly test of the emergency alert system, originating from the EAS local primary station for this area. Equipment that can quickly warn you during emergencies is being tested. If this had been an actual

It's hard to beat Otis Redding, the big O, hard to handle. From Otis there to close down Blues Time today on 89.1 WEMU. Right before that, that scorching instrumental was Miss Laura Chavez from her new guitar, all guitar instrumental album called My Voice. It was called Mind Your Step. That's Laura Chavez. And then we had two from Elmore James, kind of sandwiching that technological failure we had there with that test. Cry For Me Baby from Elmore, and also It Hurts Me Too. When things go wrong with you, baby, It Hurts Me Too, Elmore James. Angela Straley doing an Elmore James tune called Person to Person, and we began with Junior Wells and his Chicago Blues Band doing the Kenny Burrell classic, Chitlin's Con Carne. Stay tuned for All Things Considered from NPR News, local news, weather, and traffic from Caroline McGregor. Have a fantastic weekend.

0: or traveling healthcare professionals to find accommodation in the area currently?
1: Yeah, it can be quite challenging. I mean, not only do they have to find something that's affordable, they have to find something that's furnished. That alone is really challenging. And then it has to be safe. It has to be within a certain distance of their workplace, which is generally one of the large hospitals nearby.
0: So, Christina, you have developed a resource guide of sorts to help traveling doctors, physicians and nurses find housing in the Ann Arbor area when they accept employment. What is the name of your resource guide?
1: The name of this resource is called Reliable Residence. And we built it with that name because that's what it should be, is reliable.
0: And I know that in discussions that we previously had, we talked about the fact that there have been quite a few nightmare stories as far as the type of places that traveling healthcare professionals have found. Tell me about some of the difficulties that you have personally encountered when you travel to the area.
1: Absolutely. I had a housing situation as a fourth year medical student where I had rented a room off of a pretty well-known website. And when I showed up with my suitcase and moved into that house, in fact, it was a hoarder's house, and I did not realize that. Not having family in the area at the time, not having a ton of flexibility on my budget, I was pretty much stuck for that month-long rotation. And that was unfortunate because I'm there to really focus on my studies, do a good job on my hospital rotation, but rather housing became a major concern that was constantly at the forefront of my mind.
0: Do the hospitals not give out some advice or, you know, resources to traveling health professionals to help them find accommodation? I mean, obviously, they're heavily invested in this.
1: Great question. And it really depends on the university. Some certainly do give out housing resources. The question is whether those resources are actually vetted. And usually it's not enough resources to house not only the permanent medical students in the area or other professionals, but the visiting professionals as well. And I think that's really where we see a large supply demand gap in the housing market.
0: So what have the implications so far been of the difficulties that some traveling physicians and nurses face, you know, when they come to the area eager to accept employment?
1: Yes. So when we started the resource in Madison, Wisconsin, we saw that a lot of travel nurses and other medical professionals were canceling their contracts because they couldn't find housing. We then solved the housing problem in Madison, and we looked and said, where is the next best place to go where we're seeing a very similar trend? And that happens to be Ann Arbor. Unfortunately, healthcare travelers are canceling their contracts left and right because they cannot find affordable furnished housing. And it leaves us, unfortunately, majorly understaffed in our healthcare system. And so I think looking inward to see how we can maximize housing resources is really important.
0: So let's talk about the resource that you have come up with for traveling doctors and nurses. I'm very curious to know how you started this and how long it's been in effect and, of course, how it's working for people so far.
1: Absolutely. I really built it out of experience. I was trying to solve my own problem, and I believe in doing so I've helped many other healthcare professionals as well. We started the resource I had mentioned in Madison, Wisconsin, with walkthroughs of properties to ensure that they are first real and second that they are clean and they're safe and well maintained. Now expanding into Ann Arbor, you know, we started with no properties in Madison, and we've built it up to well over 250 listings in that area. And we plan to do the same thing in Ann Arbor. So starting with no properties, and we've already hit 30 by August 1st. And we plan to continue to maximize that as we grow to really meet the demand that is needed in the area.
0: And to set up this resource guide, how do you actually tangibly go about finding places to add to this guide? How does it all work?
1: Yeah, absolutely. We tend to work with a lot of property management companies and apartment complexes, but of course, private owners as well. We have a very in-depth conversation with them about what their expectations are of renters and vice versa, what our expectations are of them as owners. And that really entails accountability, being responsive and keeping the space clean for them. We do everything from rooms for rent that can help with medical student budgets all the way up to larger properties so that physicians can bring their families when they relocate.
0: My guest today is Christina Henderson, and we are talking about the difficulty in finding affordable housing.

0: housing for travel nurses and doctors. So it sounds like this resource is working. How long has it been in effect here in Ann Arbor?
1: Yes, it's only been in effect just a few short weeks, and we've already started to see some bookings. We've started to see some people use it. We even had someone that was nearly ready to cancel their contract, and they've been able to secure housing, and we were able to save that contract.
0: What sort of rent rates are we talking about when you say affordable, or what is affordable in the minds of traveling doctors and nurses?
1: Absolutely. We have rooms for rent as low as $750 a month. And then we have larger properties that are, of course, a little bit more expensive, but perhaps could accommodate someone with more flexibility in their budget. We really utilize different ways to create affordability in housing, whether that be a rent a room situation for medical students, or sometimes we have snowbirds that will leave the Ann Arbor region over the winter. And rather than having their property sit vacant, they can have a healthcare professional who is trustworthy be in there looking after that space, but also getting a reasonable rent out of that.
0: This shortage of affordable housing for traveling healthcare professionals, you know, like all of us who are looking for affordable housing in the area, this has to be of great concern to the hospitals, the employers, as far as, you know, potentially losing more staff. And there's already shortages of staff in the nursing field. But to have work contracts compromised is a big deal here.
1: It is. And I would like to emphasize it is certainly not unique to Ann Arbor. Many hospitals across the country are facing major staffing shortages right now. And, you know, by bringing in some of these traveling professionals and even just our medical students alone, we can really improve the retention. We can really maximize the value adds that these healthcare professionals have on the system by supporting them with things like housing.
0: How can the community help healthcare professionals with this demand gap as far as affordable housing options? How can people get involved to fill this housing gap?
1: Absolutely. I think having owners reach out to us that are interested in renting even just a room, you know, but if you have a whole property as well, even if it's unfurnished, but you would consider furnishing it for healthcare professionals, that's a discussion we would love to have. You can contact us at www.reliableresidence.com.
0: It sounds like by the very nature of vetting places that you would avoid some of the fraud that's going on some of the sites for affordable housing, because there's a lot of websites advertising rooms and affordable housing, as I just mentioned, but some people are really trying to pull the wool over people's eyes. They either turn out to not be real places or they're trying to get people's financial information. Your site sounds like a very safe alternative for people to find accommodation.
1: Absolutely. That is a major concern. And that is exactly why we do not operate like other platforms out there where anybody can come on and list. We really restrict it to one, we have to serve that area. Two, we want to have some sort of connection with the community or hospital system so that we can make sure we're serving the right need. And so when we talk to these owners, we are very clear that it has to be a furnished space. It has to include utilities and Wi-Fi in the rent. You know, it has to be clean and well-maintained, because ultimately the whole purpose of this is to de-stress the nurse or doctor that's coming into the area. And that's ultimately what we are doing here.
0: How important is it to have a peaceful, quiet place to stay, considering that most healthcare physicians are in a fairly high stress environment during their average workday?
1: It is. It's really stressful, not only to one relocate even temporarily across the country, but especially for women traveling alone. These are new hospitals, new cities, new everything, transportation. So for housing to be a stressor on top of that can really make or break a deal at the hospital. And ultimately, we want our hospitals to have the best clinicians they can so that our communities receive the best care. And I just firmly believe that giving them the resources to succeed is the place we need to start.
0: One last question I wanted to ask you. Given the extended stay of some healthcare professionals in the area, do you see cases where people want to bring their pets with them?
1: We actually have a lot of people that bring their animals. In fact, about 40% of nurses and medical students actually bring their pet along with them. I think it's a source of comfort when you're away from home. And so a good amount of our listings are pet friendly, and we really strive for that, again, for peace of mind for our healthcare professionals.
0: All right. Well, thank you. I've been speaking with Christina Henderson. She's a resident physician in Madison, Wisconsin, who frequently travels to the Ann Arbor area. We've been discussing the difficulty of finding affordable housing for traveling healthcare physicians and others in the industry. And she has come up with a special resource guide. Thank you, Christina, for joining us today on WEMU.
1: Thank you so much for having me.
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4: I'm Sasha Pfeiffer.
5: And I'm Juana Summers. After Dr. Anthony Fauci's contentious Senate hearing, experts worry trust in public health in the U.S. may erode further.
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8: Live from NPR News in Washington, I'm Ryland Barton. President Trump now says the U.S. hasn't agreed to grant Ukraine licenses to produce Patriot missile systems. NPR's Franco Ordonez reports on Trump backing away from his offer earlier this month.
9: Less than 3 weeks ago, Trump told Ukrainian President Volodymyr Zelensky that the U.S. would give Ukraine a license to manufacture Patriot air defense missiles, something Kyiv has long wanted. But now Trump says the U.S. must be judicious with sharing the technology.
10: Now, we have not agreed to that. We're talking about it. But it's a hard thing to give away that kind of technology. And I don't think this would ever happen. But, you know, those people that you give that technology, they can someday turn on you.
9: Access to the missiles has been a critical part of Ukraine's defense in the war. The Biden administration sent stockpiles over to assist, but Trump has so far resisted doing so. Franco Ordonez, NPR News, the White House.
8: About 60,000 migrants crossed from Morocco into Spain's North African exclave Ceuta over the past day. It's equivalent to 70% of the population of the city, at least 57 migrants died on the journey. The Spanish government said most of the people who made the crossing soon returned voluntarily after the sudden arrival of so many triggered chaos and a humanitarian crisis. NPR's Miguel Macias has more from Spain.
11: Today, Prime Minister Pedro Sanchez had to fly to Ceuta, the Spanish territory near Morocco, where the migrants were entering to address this crisis that is turning into a PR nightmare for him. His government has been welcoming of migrants. Today, however, he called the incident a violation of Spain's territorial integrity. Strong words to describe migrants coming to the country.
8: NPR's Miguel Macias reporting. The Justice Department is increasingly charging ICE protesters with conspiracy, which can lead to years in federal prison. As NPR's Meg Anderson reports, many of these conspiracy cases have been dismissed, but some protesters have been convicted.
12: NPR looked at the use of one charge, conspiracy to impede or injure an officer, over the last 5 years. The statute has been used infrequently, historically. But since 2025, the DOJ has charged more than 36 people with it in at least 10 different states. All of them involve people protesting ICE. Aaron Turr, with the Foundation for Individual Rights and Expression, says some of these cases involve things like property destruction.
13: But some defendants aren't accused of personally engaging in that conduct. So the concern there is that the government may be casting too wide a net.
12: In a statement, the DOJ told NPR that federal prosecutors are right to prioritize these cases and that people should not mistake impeding officers with peaceful protest. Meg Anderson, NPR News.
8: U.S. stocks rose today. The S&P 500 climbed more than 0.5%. 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
0: The time is 4 minutes past the hour. With WEMU News, I'm Caroline McGregor. Two Democrats are facing off in the August 4th primary to represent Ypsilanti's first ward on the city council. Brian Foley is a longtime community advocate and vice president of Supreme Felons. He says Ypsilanti needs to encourage more business growth through greater safety.
15: We have to make sure that the environment is conducive and a viable, sustainable area where business would want to come here.
0: Incumbent Michelle King is seeking her second term. She says the council needs to continue to work with law enforcement to protect the public and businesses.
16: Also holding business owners accountable, because what happens on their property, they should be held accountable for, and they should not allow certain things to happen right on their property.
0: There will be no opponents on the November ballot, so the winner of the primary will almost certainly be elected to the city council. Democrat Bill Riney is challenging incumbent Jimmy Wilson Jr. in Tuesday's 32nd House District primary election. WEMU's Kevin Mershart has more.
17: Riney has previously run for the State House and the Board of Commissioners in Washtenaw County. He says he didn't think he'd run again, but felt someone needed to stand up and fight back against what's happening in Washington and in Lansing. Riney says he can make a difference.
18: And when we in Ypsilanti make a difference and we start providing jobs for people, people all across this country are going to say, wow, what are they doing in Ypsilanti? Just like they did for the cars, we can do for the economy.
17: The winner of the primary between Riney and Wilson faces the winner of the GOP House primary between Martin Church and Mark Eller. John Tater from the U.S. Taxpayer Party and Green Party candidate Ryan Sample will also be on the November ballot. I'm Kevin Mershart.
0: Tonight's weather forecast is calling for cloudy skies, lows around 70, Saturday a chance of showers, and a high near 80. 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
4: This is All Things Considered from NPR News. I'm Sasha Pfeiffer.
19: And I'm Juana Summers. Chevron just reported its highest quarterly earnings ever. Shell and Exxon also had very strong quarters. This all stems from the war with Iran, which is limiting the flow of crude oil and refined fuels out of the Middle East. That's making all the oil that's hitting the market much, much more profitable. NPR's Camila Domonoske joins us now. Hey.
20: Hi.
19: Camila, put this into perspective for us. Just how big were these profits?
20: Yeah, if you take Shell, Exxon, and Chevron together, these are the three big oil companies that reported this week, combined they made $404 million in profit every day for the last quarter on average. For Shell, these are the second highest quarterly earnings ever. Exxon doubled its profits compared to this time last year. And this is even though Shell and Exxon in particular have operations in the Middle East that are damaged or paused because of the war. But the high price of crude has more than made up for that.
19: I mean, that's good news for those companies. But what kinds of reactions have we seen from lawmakers?
20: Well, yeah, we've seen Democrats in Congress and some leaders in Europe call for windfall taxes on oil. These are special taxes on unusually high profits. The logic being that, you know, these companies didn't make so much money by innovating. That was because of this geopolitical crisis that was outside of their control that made the thing they sell a lot more valuable, right? Europe had a windfall tax after prices spiked back when Russia launched the full-scale invasion of Ukraine. Unsurprisingly, this is something that oil companies oppose, right? Darren Woods, the CEO of Exxon, told analysts on a call today that these kinds of taxes penalize companies for being successful.
21: So we canceled investments that we had planned for Europe based on the last time they passed a windfall profits tax. And in fact, we're suing the EU because we don't think that's a legal taking for the industry.
20: And I will note, in the U.S., Republican lawmakers also oppose such a tax.
19: Do companies think these high prices and high profits are going to stick around?
20: Well, not for forever. Although, when exactly global oil trade is going to get back to normal, that's hard to say, as the CEO of Chevron put it. But Darren Woods of Exxon repeated several times that oil from the Middle East is simply too essential to the global economy to remain off the market forever. And this does put oil companies in kind of an awkward position because the world is really desperate for more oil right now, but companies don't want to go out and drill a lot of new wells, for instance. And I mean, to be clear, companies are making as much fuel as they can with what they currently have. Shell actually said that its refineries are running at 102% capacity, which tells you something. Mm-hmm. But are they going to go make expensive new investments on a situation they think is temporary? No. Mm.
1: So what did they say they're doing with all this cash instead?
20: Well, it's not going into a frenzy of new projects, and they're also not really boosting how much they send back to shareholders as dividends or buybacks either. So far, a lot of it is actually going to pay down debts just to shore up their finances.
1: NPR's Camila Domonoske, thank you.
20: Thank you.
2: Today, the federal government released a new plan for sharing water from the Colorado River. That river provides water for more than 40 million people in 7 U.S. states and dozens of tribal communities, but it's facing dire drought conditions and continued heavy demand. The plan from the Interior Department comes after years of deadlock negotiations, and it calls for potentially huge cuts in water use in California, Arizona, and Nevada. Joining us now with details is reporter Alex Hager. He covers water issues at member station KJZZ in Phoenix. Hi, Alex.
22: Hi, thanks for having me.
2: So thousands, maybe tens of thousands of farms and communities across the West could be affected by this federal plan. Tell us more about it.
22: Yeah, this plan sets up a 10-year framework with a very wide range for how much water could be cut. The plan is a response to more than two decades of climate change and drought, which have shrunk the nation's largest reservoirs. Maybe most interesting is that it forces policymakers to come back to the table every 2 years and tweak the plan in response to river conditions. The Interior Department is expected to announce the exact size of cuts for the next 2 years in the coming days or weeks. The plan gives the federal government the ability to cut water by up to 40% for Arizona, California, and Nevada. That's a lot of water. For now, the plan does not put mandatory cutbacks on Colorado, Utah, New Mexico, or Wyoming.
2: A 40% cut would be just massive. How are farms and cities preparing for the impact of that plan?
22: Yeah, the three downstream states, Arizona, California, and Nevada, they came up with a plan to spread out the pain of cutbacks. And we expect the hardest hits will come for cities in the Phoenix and Tucson areas. The good news for the millions of people living there, city utilities have spent years planning for shortages just like this. So taps will not go dry. Like any good investor, a city generally has a diverse portfolio of water. So when there is less from the Colorado River, they can lean a little harder on a different source, like groundwater or a different nearby river. These cities have backup plans, but the cuts will still be very painful and expensive.
2: And Alex, I understand that Arizona, where you live, may likely be the hardest hit. Is that the case? And if so, what's the reaction in Arizona?
22: Yeah, that's right. Arizona leaders say the worst cuts proposed under this plan are unacceptable and that they would devastate Arizona's economy. Arizona's U.S. senators, both Democrats, they blasted the plan today, saying it places an unfair burden on the state. But some Arizona officials don't expect that those worst cuts will become a reality, at least for the next 2 years. They hope the actual amount of water reductions will come from their counterproposal to the federal government. That would still mean significant cutbacks, but spread them out to deal a little less pain to the Phoenix area.
2: And as we mentioned, there are several other states that use the river that are being spared mandatory cuts, at least for now. What's next for those states?
22: Yeah, that's right. So we're talking about Colorado, Utah, Wyoming, and New Mexico. They did not volunteer to take any mandatory cuts. So they are legally required to send a certain amount of water downstream every year, and they argue that they are already taking cuts because drought and climate change gives them less water to send. That is a big part of this disagreement. Water managers say this new plan leaves the door open for further negotiations among the states, but tensions are still high after years of bitter disagreement and failed talks. Some states are still prepared to sue each other or the federal government if future changes threaten their water supplies.
2: That is reporter Alex Hager with member station KJZZ in Phoenix. Alex, thank you.
22: Thank you.
1: Dr. Anthony Fauci appeared at a contentious Senate hearing earlier this week where he declined to answer repeated questioning by Republican lawmakers over his handling of the COVID-19 pandemic.
19: At that hearing, Democratic Senator Andy Kim decried what he called attacks on Fauci and suggested they were part of a larger erosion of public health in this country.
3: These firing, these cuts, they're creating a chilling effect.
19: Other public health professionals agree that this hearing is just one of the corrosive forces acting on their field at the moment, endangering its future and undermining health outcomes for Americans. Here's NPR science reporter Ari Daniel.
6: The COVID-19 pandemic witnessed a growing rejection of public health interventions, a movement often called health freedom, that waned somewhat under President Biden, but has surged again during the second Trump administration.
7: It's because people take their signals from the leaders that speak to them.
6: Nicole Huberfeld is a professor at Boston University who focuses on the intersection of constitutional law and health. And she says at this week's hearing, Republican lawmakers may have been speaking as much to their base as they were to Fauci. But in her view, such an attack, combined with a hollowing out of agencies like the Department of Health and Human Services and changes to health care, threaten the efforts intended to keep Americans healthy.
7: The field of public health has been devalued significantly by leadership right now. That devaluing will make it much harder to do the work of public health, and it will make it so that the public doesn't trust public health professionals.
6: Which can have dire consequences, she says.
7: I do think there will be more illness and injury, which leads to preventable death.
6: Health Secretary Robert F. Kennedy has said the restructuring of his department was intended to save taxpayer money and streamline the agency's functions in an effort to focus on administration priorities like combating chronic disease. Public health experts have typically been able to provide evidence-based information to lawmakers and other officials openly and without fear of retribution. But Dr. Georges Benjamin, the head of the American Public Health Association, worries this week's hearings and the political headwinds that Fauci continues to face are likely to send a message of intimidation.
23: If you're going to be threatened by members of Congress, you're going to be a lot less willing to be frank and speak truth to power and give people the information that they desperately need to make decisions.
6: Benjamin says staff layoffs and funding cuts have already reduced the ability to contain a measles outbreak in South Texas, advise on a toxic lead exposure of school children in Milwaukee.
24: And then most recently, the cuts to the CDC and FDA together have resulted in the loss of food safety staff in our local communities.
6: And he says this has impaired the response to this summer's cyclospora outbreaks. Some in the field worry about the impacts on the public health pipeline. Epidemiologist Caitlin Jedalina, who's an adjunct professor at the Yale School of Public Health, says she's witnessed student enrollment numbers drop.
25: If you see someone like this, a public servant for the past 50 years, be just completely vilified, it makes me wonder about the next emergency. Like, do I want to raise my hand?
6: Jedalina says to move past this moment of mistrust, health professionals and the public need to be able to engage in meaningful conversation.
25: Where we actually listen to the questions, concerns, and confusion around health topics on the ground.
6: There's no time to waste, argues Georges Benjamin.
23: We can't be tainted by a fear that if we say something, they'll do something to destroy our career.
6: There's just too much at stake, he says, to interfere with the essential objective of the field of public health, treating and healing communities. Ari Daniel, NPR News.

0: 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New York Governor Kathy Hochul has ordered that flags be flown at half-staff across the state today. That's in honor of one of the four U.S. soldiers killed overseas in the last month. Reporter Brittany Kriegstein from member station WNYC has more.
1: When Catalina Flotis saw two men in military uniforms approach her friend's house across the street, she had a feeling something was wrong. Her friend, Carol Acevedo, had a daughter serving in the Army.
2: Once they closed the door, we just heard her screaming. You know how hurtful that is?
1: The men had come to deliver the news that 28-year-old Angel S. Rampersad, a sergeant in the U.S. Army, had been killed in an attack at an airbase in Jordan. And just like that, a faraway war hit home in Ozone Park, Queens. At a vigil for Rampersad this week, dozens of residents gathered around the family's neat two-story home on a tree-lined street corner as the sun began to set.
3: I once was lost, but now I'm found, was blind. Come on, people, lift your voice.
1: Rampersad's mother, her older sister, and her aunt stood in the front yard. A white picket fence separated them from the rest of the crowd, which included elected officials like New York State Attorney General Letitia James and Congressman Gregory Meeks. Her mother, Acevedo, shed a few tears as they spoke.
2: I'd just like to thank everyone for their love and support. I want to thank you all. From the bottom of my heart, thank you.
1: Behind her, the crowd could see the traditional triangular folded burial flag given to family members when a soldier dies. Community members lit candles and remembered Rampersad as a soldier, but also as a drummer at her church, a high school softball player, and a daughter who helped her immigrant family navigate their new home, but never forgot where she came from. Rampersad's mother brought her to the U.S. from Trinidad when she was just 2 years old. She grew up in one of the most diverse enclaves in the country.
4: Angel Rampersad was not born in the United States of America. But Angel Rampersad was willing to die for the United States of America. That's how strongly she felt about America. Not just the place, but the idea of what this country could be.
1: That was Queensboro President Donovan Richards. Those who watched Rampersad grow up say she knew exactly what she wanted to do with her life. At an earlier press conference, her aunt, Judy Rackle, explained that she tried to enlist at the age of 18 before her mom was ready to give her permission. And then,
5: a few days after her 21st birthday, she made an appointment with the recruiter and signed up on her own. Her mom found out after it was done.
1: Rampersad was assigned to the 10th Army Air and Missile Defense Command. She served a total of 7 years, earning the Army Commendation Medal. In Jordan, she worked on military communication systems. She was posthumously promoted to Staff Sergeant. As the vigil wrapped up, neighbor Catalina Flotis says she's encouraging others to leave their porch lights on at night in remembrance of Rampersad, who she says was a selfless, steady presence in the community.
2: Let's all be heard and be encouraged to help one another.
1: Rampersad's funeral will be held this morning. For NPR News, I'm Brittany Kriegstein.
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8: You're listening to 89.1 WEMU. I'm Caroline MacGregor, and today we are talking with Christine Henderson. She is a resident physician in Madison, Wisconsin, and we are talking about the difficulty here in Ann Arbor for traveling physicians and nurses and other healthcare professionals to find affordable housing. Welcome to the program, Christina.
9: Thank you. Thank you so much for having me. I'm excited to be here.
8: So affordable housing is a topic that's been raised repeatedly in the Ann Arbor area, but many people probably don't stop to think that this affects everybody, including professionals, traveling professionals, including doctors, physicians, and nurses. And their work in the local economy is, of course, imperative to the healthcare system. How difficult is it for traveling healthcare professionals to find accommodation in the area currently?
9: Yeah, it can be quite challenging. I mean, not only do they have to find something that's affordable, they have to find something that's furnished. That alone is really challenging. And then it has to be safe. It has to be within a certain distance of their workplace, which is generally one of the large hospitals nearby.
8: So, Christina, you have developed

0: accept employment. What is the name of your resource guide?
1: The name of this resource is called Reliable Residence. And we built it with that name because that's what it should be, is reliable.
0: And I know that in discussions that we previously had, we talked about the fact that there have been quite a few nightmare stories as far as the type of places that traveling healthcare professionals have found. Tell me about some of the difficulties that you have personally encountered when you travel to the area.
1: Absolutely. I had a housing situation as a fourth year medical student where I had rented a room off of a pretty well-known website. And when I had showed up with my suitcase and moved into that house, in fact, it was a hoarder's house, and I did not realize that. Not having family in the area at the time, not having a ton of flexibility on my budget, I was pretty much stuck for that month-long rotation. And that was unfortunate because I'm there to really focus on my studies, do a good job on my hospital rotation, but rather housing became a major concern that was constantly at the forefront of my mind.
0: Do the hospitals not give out some advice or, you know, resources to traveling health professionals to help them find accommodation? I mean, obviously, they're heavily invested in this.
1: Great question. And it really depends on the university. Some certainly do give out housing resources. The question is whether those resources are actually vetted. And usually it's not enough resources to house not only the permanent medical students in the area or other professionals, but the visiting professionals as well. And I think that's really where we see a large supply demand gap in the housing market.
0: So what have the implications so far been of the difficulties that some traveling physicians and nurses face, you know, when they come to the area eager to accept employment?
1: Yes. So when we started the resource in Madison, Wisconsin, we saw that a lot of travel nurses and other medical professionals were canceling their contracts because they couldn't find housing. We then solved the housing problem in Madison, and we looked and said, where is the next best place to go where we're seeing a very similar trend? And that happens to be Ann Arbor. Unfortunately, healthcare travelers are canceling their contracts left and right because they cannot find affordable furnished housing. And it leaves us, unfortunately, majorly understaffed in our healthcare system. And so I think looking inward to see how we can maximize housing resources is really important.
0: So let's talk about the resource that you have come up with for traveling doctors and nurses. I'm very curious to know how you started this and how long it's been in effect and, of course, how it's working for people so far.
1: Absolutely. I really built it out of experience. I was trying to solve my own problem, and I believe in doing so I've helped many other healthcare professionals as well. We started the resource I had mentioned in Madison, Wisconsin, with walkthroughs of properties to ensure that they are first real and second that they are clean and they're safe and well maintained. Now expanding into Ann Arbor, you know, we started with no properties in Madison, and we've built it up to well over 250 listings in that area. And we plan to do the same thing in Ann Arbor. So starting with no properties, and we've already hit 30 by August 1st. And we plan to continue to maximize that as we grow to really meet the demand that is needed in the area.
0: And to set up this resource guide, how do you actually tangibly go about finding places to add to this guide? How does it all work?
1: Yeah, absolutely. We tend to work with a lot of property management companies and apartment complexes, but of course, private owners as well. We have a very in-depth conversation with them about what their expectations are of renters and vice versa, what our expectations are of them as owners. And that really entails accountability, being responsive and keeping the space clean for them. We do everything from rooms for rent that can help with medical student budgets all the way up to larger properties so that physicians can bring their families when they relocate.
0: My guest today is Christina Henderson, and we are talking about the difficulty in finding affordable housing for travel nurses and doctors. So it sounds like this resource is working. How long has it been in effect here in Ann Arbor?
1: Yes, it's only been in effect just a few short weeks, and we've already started to see some bookings. We've started to see some people use it. We even had someone that was nearly ready to cancel their contract, and they've been able to secure housing, and we were able to save that contract.
0: What sort of rent rates are we talking about when you say affordable, or what is affordable in the minds of traveling doctors and

0: nurses?
1: Absolutely. We have rooms for rent as low as $750 a month. And then we have larger properties that are, of course, a little bit more expensive, but perhaps could accommodate someone with more flexibility in their budget. We really utilize different ways to create affordability in housing, whether that be a rent a room situation for medical students, or sometimes we have snowbirds that will leave the Ann Arbor region over the winter. And rather than having their property sit vacant, they can have a healthcare professional who is trustworthy be in there looking after that space, but also getting a reasonable rent out of that.
0: This shortage of affordable housing for traveling healthcare professionals, you know, like all of us who are looking for affordable housing in the area, this has to be of great concern to the hospitals, the employers, as far as, you know, potentially losing more staff. And there's already shortages of staff in the nursing field. But to have work contracts compromised is a big deal here.
1: It is. And I would like to emphasize it is certainly not unique to Ann Arbor. Many hospitals across the country are facing major staffing shortages right now. And, you know, by bringing in some of these traveling professionals and even just our medical students alone, we can really improve the retention. We can really maximize the value adds that these healthcare professionals have on the system by supporting them with things like housing.
0: How can the community help healthcare professionals with this demand gap as far as affordable housing options? How can people get involved to fill this housing gap?
1: Absolutely. I think having owners reach out to us that are interested in renting even just a room, you know, but if you have a whole property as well, even if it's unfurnished, but you would consider furnishing it for healthcare professionals, that's a discussion we would love to have. You can contact us at www.reliableresidence.com.
0: It sounds like by the very nature of vetting places that you would avoid some of the fraud that's going on some of the sites for affordable housing, because there's a lot of websites advertising rooms and affordable housing, as I just mentioned, but some people are really trying to pull the wool over people's eyes. They either turn out to not be real places or they're trying to get people's financial information. Your site sounds like a very safe alternative for people to find accommodation.
1: Absolutely. That is a major concern. And that is exactly why we do not operate like other platforms out there where anybody can come on and list. We really restrict it to one, we have to serve that area. Two, we want to have some sort of connection with the community or hospital system so that we can make sure we're serving the right need. And so when we talk to these owners, we are very clear that it has to be a furnished space. It has to include utilities and Wi-Fi in the rent. You know, it has to be clean and well-maintained, because ultimately the whole purpose of this is to de-stress the nurse or doctor that's coming into the area. And that's ultimately what we are doing here.
0: How important is it to have a peaceful, quiet place to stay, considering that most healthcare physicians are in a fairly high-stress environment during their average workday?
1: It is. It's really stressful, not only to one relocate even temporarily across the country, but especially for women traveling alone. These are new hospitals, new cities, new everything, transportation. So for housing to be a stressor on top of that can really make or break a deal at the hospital. And ultimately, we want our hospitals to have the best clinicians they can so that our communities receive the best care. And I just firmly believe that giving them the resources to succeed is the place we need to start.
0: One last question I wanted to ask you. Given the extended stay of some healthcare professionals in the area, do you see cases where people want to bring their pets with them?
1: We actually have a lot of people that bring their animals. In fact, about 40% of nurses and medical students actually bring their pet along with them. I think it's a source of comfort when you're away from home. And so a good amount of our listings are pet friendly, and we really strive for that, again, for peace of mind for our healthcare professionals.
0: All right. Well, thank you. I've been speaking with Christina Henderson. She's a resident physician in Madison, Wisconsin, who frequently travels to the Ann Arbor area. We've been discussing the difficulty of finding affordable housing for traveling healthcare physicians and others in the industry. And she has come up with a special resource guide. Thank you, Christina, for joining us today on WEMU.
1: Thank you so much for having me.
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3: President Trump announced a breakthrough on Hamas disarmament and a transition in Gaza.
4: But it didn't take long for Israel and Hamas to raise objections. We'll hear from our correspondent in Tel Aviv.
3: Today is Friday, July 31st, and this is All Things Considered from NPR News. Juana Summers.
4: And I'm Sasha Pfeiffer. A special court is giving the U.S. government another way to deport people deemed a threat to national security.
3: It was created by Congress 30 years ago, but held its first hearing this week.
5: I think the Department of Justice picked the strongest possible case as their first trial one.
4: Also, we meet public health workers at a Michigan health department.
3: They've been investigating a flood of new cyclosporiasis cases, and just a few months ago, they were dealing with the measles outbreak.
6: It's like, whoa, if nationally they don't even know what's going on, like, how are we locally expected to know what's going on?
4: First, this news.
7: Live from NPR News in Washington, I'm Ryland Barton. The UN Secretary General is urging Israel and Hamas to follow through on a peace plan and says Syria needs more international help to recover from its long civil war. He says the world needs more diplomacy, as NPR's Michelle Kellerman reports.
8: Just back from a trip to Syria, Jordan, and Cyprus, Secretary General Antonio Guterres tells reporters that there's one message that's impossible to ignore.
9: The region and the world's cannot afford more war.
8: Guterres says the war in Iran is driving global instability, upending energy and food markets. He's calling for a return to diplomacy. The only good news in recent days, the UN chief says, is a Trump administration announcement that Hamas in Gaza will disarm and Israel will withdraw as part of a plan announced last year. Now there's a roadmap and the UN chief is urging all sides to follow it. Michelle Kellerman, NPR News, the State Department.
7: After Dr. Anthony Fauci's contentious Senate hearing earlier this week, experts worry that Republicans' pursuit of the retired federal infectious disease researcher could further erode trust in public health. Here's NPR's Ari Daniel.
10: Public health officials say that declining confidence in their field may make people more vulnerable to current pathogens and future pandemics, leading to more illness and injury. Dr. Georges Benjamin, who heads the American Public Health Association, says his colleagues need to be able to provide educated and evidence-based information to lawmakers.
11: We can't be tainted by a fear that if we say something, they'll do something to destroy our careers and maybe even put our lives at risk.
10: Benjamin adds that those considering a career in public health may end up having second thoughts in light of the recent attacks on Fauci and sweeping cuts to federal programs. Ari Daniel, NPR News.
7: The Trump administration wants taxpayers to pay millions of dollars in reimbursements for security around its 250th anniversary celebrations. NPR's Rachel Treisman reports.
12: The Department of the Interior is asking Congress for $10 million to cover what it says are elevated security costs for three events on the National Mall, a prayer event in May, the Great American State Fair, and the 4th of July fireworks. Congress already allocated $150 million to events celebrating America's milestone birthday. Most of that money went to Freedom 250, the White House-backed group behind the high-profile events in D.C. The group has not disclosed how much money it raised from donors. Democrats say Freedom 250, not taxpayers, should cover the additional costs. The group has more events planned for August, including an IndyCar race near the National Mall. Rachel Treisman, NPR News.
7: New York officials are suing prediction market platform Kalshi, calling it an illegal, unlicensed gambling operation. A growing number of states are suing prediction market companies. 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
0: The time is 4 minutes past the hour. With WEMU News, I'm Caroline MacGregor. Two Democrats are facing off in the August 4th primary to represent Ypsilanti's first ward on the city council. Brian Foley is a longtime community advocate and vice president of Supreme Felons. He says Ypsilanti needs to encourage more business growth through greater safety.
14: We have to make sure that the environment is conducive and a viable, sustainable area where business would want to come here.
0: Incumbent Michelle King is seeking her second term. She says the council needs to continue to work with law enforcement to protect the public and businesses.
15: Also holding business owners accountable, because what happens on their property, they should be held accountable for, and they should not allow certain things to happen right on their property.
0: There will be no opponents on the November ballot, so the winner of the primary will almost certainly be elected to the city council. Democrat Bill Riney is challenging incumbent Jimmy Wilson Jr. in Tuesday's 32nd House District primary election. WEMU's Kevin Mershart has more.
16: Riney has previously run for the State House and the Board of Commissioners in Washtenaw County. He says he didn't think he'd run again, but felt someone needed to stand up and fight back against what's happening in Washington and in Lansing. Riney says he can make a difference.
17: And when we in Ypsilanti make a difference and we start providing jobs for people, people all across this country are going to say, wow, what are they doing in Ypsilanti? Just like they did for the cars, we can do for the economy.
16: The winner of the primary between Riney and Wilson faces the winner of the GOP House primary between Martin Church and Mark Eller. John Tater from the U.S. Taxpayer Party and Green Party candidate Ryan Sample will also be on the November ballot. I'm Kevin Mershart.
0: Tonight's weather forecast is calling for cloudy skies, lows around 70, Saturday a chance of showers, and a high near 80. WEMU news time is 6 minutes past the hour.
4: 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I'm Sasha Pfeiffer.
3: And I'm Juana Summers. President Trump announced a breakthrough yesterday in peace negotiations in Gaza, but it did not take long for the key parties, Israel and Hamas, to raise objections. NPR's Frank Langfitt has been following the story from Tel Aviv and is with us now. Hi there.
18: Hi, Juana.
3: So, Frank, what did President Trump say, and how did Hamas and Israel pour cold water on that?
18: Yeah, the president said Hamas would totally disarm. They give up their weapons, and as that was concluding, then Israeli forces would begin to pull back from parts of Gaza. Now, within hours, Juana, Hamas officials told NPR Israel would have to withdraw first before it gave up any weapons. Now, this evening, Israeli Minister of National Security Itamar Ben-Gvir, he called the agreement unacceptable. He said Israel must be allowed to continue to target Hamas fighters. Otherwise, Hamas could regroup, prepare to attack Israel again, as it did back in October 7th of 2023.
3: And Frank, I understand that you have been talking to experts in the region as well as here in the United States. What's the reaction been so far?
18: It's been interesting and varied. Deanna Boutu, she's a former Palestinian peace negotiator. She does not expect the deal to work. Boutu doesn't think Trump really cares about the Gazan people, that he's more interested in burnishing his legacy. Otherwise, she says he would have put more pressure on Israel to stop these attacks that have led to hundreds of Palestinian deaths, even during what's supposed to be a ceasefire.
19: I think if he were truly interested in this peace plan, as he put it, then he would have made sure that Israel was stopped.
3: Interesting. Frank, I want to ask, did you hear other more optimistic takes?
18: I did. You know, there was another peace negotiator. He's here in Israel, Gershon Boskin. He's negotiated with Hamas. He's worked with Steve Witkoff, the U.S. Special Envoy to the Middle East. And he agrees that Trump is focused on his legacy, but he thinks that could be a good thing. Baskin thinks that's a reason he might apply more pressure, and that Trump and his Board of Peace have said they won't help rebuild Gaza unless, you know, Hamas follows a roadmap. Baskin says Hamas is in the weakest position he's ever seen.
20: The first thing is that Hamas has no leverage. They're finished. They have no power anymore. They know that they cannot govern. They cannot rule.
3: So, Frank, if Hamas is vulnerable to pressure, what about the Israelis and Prime Minister Benjamin Netanyahu?
18: Yeah, people think Trump has leverage there as well, because the U.S., of course, it's the biggest military supporter of Israel. Israelis are weary of war, but they're also, you know, they're kind of skeptical of this deal. And, of course, far-right members of Netanyahu's coalition, they hate it. Elections are coming in October, so Netanyahu finds himself in a tight position. There was one analyst I talked to who said that's a reason why Trump might not apply too much pressure right now. And one last thing, Netanyahu has not yet addressed Trump's announcement.
3: Interesting. We'll be watching for that. Frank, I want to know, what is your sense of how hard it'll be to get the parties to eventually agree to the plan and then go on and implement it?
18: I think everybody thinks it could be very difficult. I was talking to Daniel Shapiro, his former U.S. ambassador to Israel during the Obama administration. He calls the plan a worthy effort, but he says there are lots of ways it could go wrong.
1: At every stage, every step is going to be fought over. People are going to contradict each other, read different things into the documents, claim different requirements by the other side as part of the sequence that's laid out.
21: What are the other hurdles right now?
18: Well, what we've seen so far in recent months, you know, there's a peacekeeping force that is supposed to come in, but it has yet to really come together. There's been some recruitment, but not, I don't think, a lot of training. There's a Palestinian Technocratic Governing Committee. They're supposed to take over from Hamas, but they've been stuck in a hotel in Cairo waiting to get into Gaza.
21: That's NPR's Frank Langfitt. Thank you.
18: Happy to do it, Juana.
4: Michigan has been hit hard by the cyclosporiasis outbreak. The state has had more than 10,000 cases since the end of June. In one county, public health nurses are investigating a flood of new cases. And they're getting a different reception from the public than they were a couple months ago when they were dealing with a measles outbreak. Kate Wells with our partner KFF Health News reports.
22: Most people Linda Kim calls lately tell her, "This cyclosporiasis is the worst thing I have ever experienced." But today...
23: Hi, my name is Linda. I'm a nurse over at Washtenaw County Health Department. I was just calling...
22: She has managed to find one person who's like, you know what? Not so bad.
23: You're enjoying the weight loss? Well, I'm glad to hear that at least you got something good out of it. I know
22: Kim is actually supposed to be working at the county's clinic, giving kids vaccines and doing STI testing, but she hasn't been there in months. First, the county got hit with a measles outbreak this spring. Then the cyclosporiasis cases started pouring in, more than 800 of them. Doing contact tracing for measles was very different.
23: People were being like, how do you even know about this? Or like, I don't want to give you information, or why should I tell you things?
22: If anything, the problem now is people are telling nurses too much information.
23: They're like, this is what my poop looks like. So it's like funny to see the difference between the two at least.
22: They have hundreds of calls to make, so they try to keep calls to under an hour. But foodborne illness investigations are really complicated, especially this parasite, Cyclospora, which sometimes doesn't cause symptoms until 2 weeks after people eat contaminated food. And no one remembers what they ate 2 weeks ago. So Kim and her colleagues tell people, let's pull up your receipts. Can we look in your grocery store app? What brand of salad mix did you buy? And which type of taco did you eat at Taco Bell?
23: Is that the crunchy one or the soft one?
22: Kim has only been working with the health department for 2 years, and the whole time federal funding has been chaotic. A mental health program was shut down, then reopened. There was a CDC employee stationed here who was fired, rehired, and then furloughed. The county health department has had to move money from one project to the next, and they are always understaffed. Kim's boss is Christina Zilke. She's a nursing supervisor for the county health department. And she says the federal response to this outbreak has felt slow.
24: It took them forever to, you know, say that this was lettuce. And fast food restaurants were taking it off their shelves before the CDC ever said what it was. So that in itself is rare and weird.
22: A CDC deputy director, Gwen Biggerstaff, recently said that it is actually not unusual for it to take a long time to identify the source for cyclosporiasis, if it's identified at all. Meanwhile, Zilke has been bringing in coffee and pizza, trying to keep up morale for the staff, including Kim. Her thinking,
24: here's some food for survival. Here's a break so that you don't quit.
22: Kim, the nurse on the receiving end of that pizza, says it has all been a surreal introduction to a public health career. First measles, now this.
23: It's like, whoa, if nationally they don't even know what's going on, like how are we locally expected to know what's going on? And also just frustrating to be like, wow, like I don't think even our government knows just how important public health is and funding public health.
22: But there's no time to worry about that. She's got to wrap up this call so she can move on to the next.
23: Well, I hope you have a nice day. Thanks. Bye.
22: In Ann Arbor, Michigan, I'm Kate Wells.
21: In Spain, authorities are reporting at least 57 people died, most of them drowned, as thousands of people attempted to cross into Spanish territory from Morocco. NPR's Miguel Macias has been following this, and he joins us now from Seville, Spain. Hi.
25: Hi there.
21: So, Miguel, tell us what exactly happened on the border with Morocco.
25: Yes, this started a few days ago, but on Thursday reached the tipping point. It was kind of a free-for-all. Some migrants were swimming to get into Spain around the breakwater that separates the countries. But at some point, crowds were just walking in, law enforcement in Spain completely overwhelmed. Authorities say that a total of 50,000 people crossed the border.
21: And migration is obviously just a huge political issue. What's the reaction been like?
25: Well, today, Prime Minister Pedro Sanchez had to fly to Ceuta, the Spanish territory near Morocco, where the migrants were entering to address this crisis that is turning into a PR nightmare for him. His government has been welcoming of migrants. Today, however, he called the incident a violation of Spain's territorial integrity. Strong words to describe migrants coming to the country. The international reaction has been swift. The European Commission head Ursula von der Leyen warned that dangerous crossings must be stopped immediately. Italy announced that it will screen non-Europeans arriving from Spain. And the State Department has come out making a connection between this mass crossing and Sanchez's migration-friendly policies. To be clear, there's no evidence of a connection there. But for Sanchez, the optics are just terrible.
21: Tell us about Ceuta. Has this sort of thing happened there before?
25: Yeah, Ceuta is about 7 square miles. It's one of the two autonomous cities. The other one is Melilla, Spanish territory surrounded by Morocco, facing the coast. And there are indeed many examples in the past of attempts to cross this border, sometimes by charging it in mass. Last time here in Ceuta was 5 years ago. These migrants sometimes come from other African countries and beyond, and they might wait around these enclaves for months, even years, for the perfect opportunity to cross. But there's something different about this time around. First, most migrants were Moroccan, and most importantly, the Moroccan border authorities were missing.
21: What do you mean? Do you mean that there was no control at the other side of the border?
25: That's right. It's still unclear why this happened. The Moroccan government hasn't commented yet on this. I spoke to Ignacio Sendero. He's a Spanish journalist who has covered the North African region known as the Maghreb, which includes Morocco, for decades. Here he is.
2: En los primeros días del flujo migratorio, cuando todavía...
25: Sendero says that during the first couple of days of this episode, Moroccan law enforcement made certain efforts to contain the flow of migrants. But he says that after Wednesday, they pretty much stopped trying. And by midday on Thursday, people were just walking into the Spanish territory.
21: Miguel, what is likely to happen now?
25: Most immediately, the Spanish government says that more than half of the migrants who entered have already returned to Morocco at this point. Morocco is usually an ally when it comes to controlling the border, but they also want things in exchange. Morocco has long claimed interest in annexing Ceuta and Melilla. Needless to say, Spain giving up these territories is not on the table. But Spain needs Morocco's help to control migration. It's something the two countries always talk about, negotiate, and they're destined to reach agreements about.
21: That was NPR's Miguel Macias from Seville, Spain. Thank you.
25: Thank you.

0: well-known website. And when I showed up with my suitcase and moved into that house, in fact, it was a hoarder's house, and I did not realize that. Not having family in the area at the time, not having a ton of flexibility on my budget, I was pretty much stuck for that month-long rotation. And that was unfortunate because I'm there to really focus on my studies, do a good job on my hospital rotation, but rather housing became a major concern that was constantly at the forefront of my mind.
1: Do the hospitals not give out some advice or, you know, resources to traveling health professionals to help them find accommodation? I mean, obviously, they're heavily invested in this.
0: Great question. And it really depends on the university. Some certainly do give out housing resources. The question is whether those resources are actually vetted. And usually it's not enough resources to house not only the permanent medical students in the area or other professionals, but the visiting professionals as well. And I think that's really where we see a large supply demand gap in the housing market.
1: So what have the implications so far been of the difficulties that some traveling physicians and nurses face, you know, when they come to the area eager to accept employment?
0: Yes. So when we started the resource in Madison, Wisconsin, we saw that a lot of travel nurses and other medical professionals were canceling their contracts because they couldn't find housing. We then solved the housing problem in Madison, and we looked and said, where is the next best place to go where we're seeing a very similar trend? And that happens to be Ann Arbor. Unfortunately, healthcare travelers are canceling their contracts left and right because they cannot find affordable furnished housing. And it leaves us, unfortunately, majorly understaffed in our healthcare system. And so I think looking inward to see how we can maximize housing resources is really important.
1: So let's talk about the resource that you have come up with for traveling doctors and nurses. I'm very curious to know how you started this and how long it's been in effect and, of course, how it's working for people so far.
0: Absolutely. I really built it out of experience. I was trying to solve my own problem, and I believe in doing so I've helped many other healthcare professionals as well. We started the resource I had mentioned in Madison, Wisconsin, with walkthroughs of properties to ensure that they are first real and second that they are clean and they're safe and well maintained. Now expanding into Ann Arbor, you know, we started with no properties in Madison, and we've built it up to well over 250 listings in that area. And we plan to do the same thing in Ann Arbor. So starting with no properties, and we've already hit 30 by August 1st. And we plan to continue to maximize that as we grow to really meet the demand that is needed in the area.
1: And to set up this resource guide, how do you actually tangibly go about finding places to add to this guide? How does it all work?
0: Yeah, absolutely. We tend to work with a lot of property management companies and apartment complexes, but of course, private owners as well. We have a very in-depth conversation with them about what their expectations are of renters and vice versa, what our expectations are of them as owners. And that really entails accountability, being responsive and keeping the space clean for them. We do everything from rooms for rent that can help with medical student budgets all the way up to larger properties so that physicians can bring their families when they relocate.
1: My guest today is Christina Henderson, and we are talking about the difficulty in finding affordable housing for travel nurses and doctors. So it sounds like this resource is working. How long has it been in effect here in Ann Arbor?
0: Yes, it's only been in effect just a few short weeks, and we've already started to see some bookings. We've started to see some people use it. We even had someone that was nearly ready to cancel their contract, and they've been able to secure housing, and we were able to save that contract.
1: What sort of rent rates are we talking about when you say affordable, or what is affordable in the minds of traveling doctors and nurses?
0: Absolutely. We have rooms for rent as low as $750 a month. And then we have larger properties that are, of course, a little bit more expensive, but perhaps could accommodate someone with more flexibility in their budget. We really utilize different ways to create affordability in housing, whether that be a rent a room situation for medical students, or sometimes we have snowbirds that will leave the Ann Arbor region over the winter. And rather than having their property sit vacant, they can have a healthcare professional who is trustworthy be in there looking after that space, but also getting a reasonable rent out of that.
1: this shortage of affordable housing for traveling healthcare.

0: professionals, you know, like all of us who are looking for affordable housing in the area, this has to be of great concern to the hospitals, the employers, as far as, you know, potentially losing more staff. And there's already shortages of staff in the nursing field. But to have work contracts compromised is a big deal here.
1: It is. And I would like to emphasize it is certainly not unique to Ann Arbor. Many hospitals across the country are facing major staffing shortages right now. And, you know, by bringing in some of these traveling professionals and even just our medical students alone, we can really improve the retention. We can really maximize the value adds that these healthcare professionals have on the system by supporting them with things like housing.
0: How can the community help healthcare professionals with this demand gap as far as affordable housing options? How can people get involved to fill this housing gap?
1: Absolutely. I think having owners reach out to us that are interested in renting even just a room, you know, but if you have a whole property as well, even if it's unfurnished, but you would consider furnishing it for healthcare professionals, that's a discussion we would love to have. You can contact us at www.reliableresidents.com.
0: It sounds like by the very nature of vetting places that you would avoid some of the fraud that's going on some of the sites for affordable housing, because there's a lot of websites advertising rooms and affordable housing, as I just mentioned, but some people are really trying to pull the wool over people's eyes. They either turn out to not be real places or they're trying to get people's financial information. Your site sounds like a very safe alternative for people to find accommodation.
1: Absolutely. That is a major concern. And that is exactly why we do not operate like other platforms out there where anybody can come on and list. We really restrict it to one, we have to serve that area. Two, we want to have some sort of connection with the community or hospital system so that we can make sure we're serving the right need. And so when we talk to these owners, we are very clear that it has to be a furnished space. It has to include utilities and Wi-Fi in the rent. You know, it has to be clean and well-maintained, because ultimately the whole purpose of this is to de-stress the nurse or doctor that's coming into the area. And that's ultimately what we are doing here.
0: How important is it to have a peaceful, quiet place to stay, considering that most healthcare physicians are in a fairly high stress environment during their average workday?
1: It is. It's really stressful, not only to one relocate even temporarily across the country, but especially for women traveling alone. These are new hospitals, new cities, new everything, transportation. So for housing to be a stressor on top of that can really make or break a deal at the hospital. And ultimately, we want our hospitals to have the best clinicians they can so that our communities receive the best care. And I just firmly believe that giving them the resources to succeed is the place we need to start.
0: One last question I wanted to ask you. Given the extended stay of some healthcare professionals in the area, do you see cases where people want to bring their pets with them?
1: We actually have a lot of people that bring their animals. In fact, about 40% of nurses and medical students actually bring their pet along with them. I think it's a source of comfort when you're away from home. And so a good amount of our listings are pet friendly, and we really strive for that, again, for peace of mind for our healthcare professionals.
0: All right. Well, thank you. I've been speaking with Christina Henderson. She's a resident physician in Madison, Wisconsin, who frequently travels to the Ann Arbor area. We've been discussing the difficulty of finding affordable housing for traveling healthcare physicians and others in the industry. And she has come up with a special resource guide. Thank you, Christina, for joining us today on WEMU.
1: Thank you so much for having me.
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0: From the Center for Investigative Reporting and PRX, this is Reveal. I'm Al Ledson. In Lake Worth Beach, Florida, 6 miles from Mar-a-Lago, kids are getting separated from their parents.
1: We know it's not a matter of if they get separated, it's a matter of when.
0: ICE has hit the community hard. Parents are being taken at the school pickup line, the gas station, on the drive to work.
2: I had told them, too, like, you took my dad and now you're taking my mom.
0: And kids are getting left behind without their parents to pay rent or attend their high school graduation.
3: I'm happy that, you know, I get to finish school. I'm also sad because I'm not going to have any parents.
0: Today on Reveal, the new family separations. First, this news.
4: Live from NPR News in Washington, I'm Ryland Barton. President Trump says a deal has been reached for Hamas to disarm and Israel to withdraw its forces from Gaza. But as NPR's Frank Lankford explains, many hurdles, conditions, and long timelines remain to wind down the war in the Palestinian territory.
5: The president said Hamas would totally disarm. They give up their weapons, and as that was concluding, then Israeli forces would begin to pull back from parts of Gaza, now within hours. Hamas official told NPR Israel would have to withdraw first before it gave up any weapons. Now, this evening, Israeli Minister of National Security Itamar Ben-Gvir, he called the agreement unacceptable. He said Israel must be allowed to continue to target Hamas fighters. Otherwise, Hamas could regroup, prepare to attack Israel again, as it did back in October 7th of 2023.
4: NPR's Frank Lankford reporting. California, Nevada, and Arizona will soon be facing steep water cuts from the drought-stricken Colorado River. NPR's Kirk Sigler reports a new federal plan released by the Trump administration mostly targets 3 of the 7 states in the river basin.
6: The Colorado River is facing its most severe drought conditions on record due to climate change. Under this new plan, as expected, major cities like Phoenix, Las Vegas, and countless Southern California communities could be forced to cut their river water use by close to 100 billion gallons every 2 years. The Trump administration for now is only targeting those 3 states for mandatory cuts. States in the upper Colorado River Basin, Wyoming, New Mexico, Utah, and Colorado are being asked to make voluntary cuts. This plan is likely to end up in court, with lower basin farmers and cities likely targeting the upper basin, where cities like Denver depend on the river water but also aren't located anywhere near it and pipe its water in. Kirk Sigler, NPR News.
4: The long legal battle to erase the debts of nearly 500,000 federal student loan borrowers is coming to an end. NPR's Corey Turner reports.
7: The class action suit centered on a federal rule known as borrower defense. The rule allows borrowers to ask the U.S. Education Department to erase their debts if a school ripped them off by lying about things like job prospects or salary after graduation. Advocates filed the suit in 2019 when the first Trump administration delayed discharging loans for defrauded borrowers. In 2022, the Biden administration settled, but the current Trump administration asked the courts for a delay making good on that settlement. A July ruling from the U.S. Court of Appeals for the Ninth Circuit told the department no more delays. When finished, the settlement will have discharged the debts of some 450,000 borrowers. Corey Turner, NPR News.
4: The Trump administration is dropping its case against a former U.S. Olympian who was accused of vandalizing the reflecting pool in Washington, D.C. In a court filing, the Justice Department says that damage was caused by flawed work performed by a contractor. Trump hired the company to coat the pool with what he called American flag blue liner. This is NPR News. Ukraine continues to target Wildberries, Russia's largest online retailer. Over a dozen Wildberries depots have been struck by Ukrainian drones since July 18th. Observers say it's part of a strategy to make Russian citizens feel the consequences of the war. Ukraine alleges the retailer supplies gear that can be used by Russia's military, although the Kremlin denies it. A film production company is suing Netflix after an unencrypted master hard drive containing the unreleased World War II spy thriller Fortitude, starring Nicolas Cage, was stolen from the streamer's office. NPR's Chloe Veltman reports.
8: According to the federal court filing, the British production company behind Fortitude delivered the unencrypted drive containing a screener of the movie to Netflix's LA offices in mid-June for internal review. 10 days later, a Netflix executive notified the filmmakers of the theft of several hard drives, including the one containing Fortitude. The production company's lawsuit alleges the theft severely compromises Fortitude's commercial viability and distribution value. In a statement to NPR, Netflix says it, quote, disputes any claim that it bears the risk of loss for a film delivered without the proper industry standard safeguards, and that it is investigating the theft. Chloe Veltman, NPR News.
4: Missouri voters are deciding on a measure that could make it much harder to amend the state constitution. Future amendments proposed by citizen initiatives would have to pass in all 8 congressional districts, not just by a simple statewide majority. No other state has such a high standard. Supporters say it ensures all voices are heard, but critics argue it undermines majority rule. This is NPR News.
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10: From the Center for Investigative Reporting and PRX, this is Reveal. I'm Al Ledson. The sun is just starting to come up over Lake Worth Beach in Florida. It's Saturday. And 21-year-old Elisa Perez is already awake.
11: Romeo! Hurry up, dude. It's just you.
10: Romeo is Elisa's 16-year-old brother. She's rushing him to get dressed so they can get to work.
11: Hey. We're gonna be leaving soon.
10: Her two younger sisters are still sleeping, and she needs to make sure they'll be okay while she and Romeo are away.
11: Make sure you guys eat lunch. Just make sure you guys wake up. I'll wake you guys up. I'm gonna leave you guys ringer on.
10: Elisa is running this household now and running the family landscaping business too. It's the kind of work her father taught her, but never wanted her to have to do. Now she's the one hitching up the trailer, loading it up with equipment, and making sure they're on schedule. This morning, she points out a problem to Romeo.
11: Yeah, because the trimiadora we have, it broke.
12: Oh, this?
11: Yes.
10: Taking on all this responsibility wasn't a part of Elisa's plan. She was in college working towards a degree in IT. Now she's balancing payroll and the school schedules of 3 younger siblings. Because over the last year, both of her parents were picked up on their way to work and held in immigration detention. Her father, who goes by Romeo, was taken in September. Then Olga, their mother, got detained in November. Both are from Guatemala and were undocumented, but had built a family and a business here over the decades. For many Guatemalan families like the Perez's, their community feels like it's under siege. Fear is everywhere. On the drive to work, in the school pickup line, at the gas station, and the signs of people being detained are hard to miss. A landscaping truck on the side of the road, a cooler with drinks still cold, all of it left behind. But there's something else getting left behind. The children, waiting for parents who never come home. This hour, we're looking at how kids are being separated from their parents under the second Trump administration. Not at the border like in 2018 when we saw images of children put into cages. This time, it's happening more quietly, in the neighborhoods they call home. And often, it's going unnoticed. Max Maldonado and Jose Jesus Zaragoza are filmmakers. They've been doing a documentary on the Perez family called The Center. They've embedded with Elisa and her siblings for months to see how they're going on with their lives without their parents. Jose starts us off.
13: It's a hot summer day in Lake Worth Beach. Around Lake Avenue, bakery windows fill with fresh pan dulce. Outside the mercado, conversations move easily between English, Spanish, and the indigenous Mayan languages of Guatemala. Pickup trucks loaded with lawn equipment head out for another day of work. All of this just 6 miles from the president's home, Mar-a-Lago.
14: Families have been building lives here for decades. Many first arrived fleeing Guatemala's civil war. Then brothers, sisters, cousins, parents followed. Little by little, this stretch of South Florida became one of the country's largest Guatemalan communities. It's home. That's how Elisa Perez sees it.
11: This might seem rude, but it's like puro chapines in like Spanish. Because I only see like a lot of Guatemalans.
13: The Perez kids have only ever known Lake Worth. They are mischievous and loving. First there's Elisa, the laid-back, responsible one. Then 18-year-old Jessica, who wears her heart on her sleeve. Romeo, who is quiet but quick-witted. And 13-year-old Cynthia, the baby of the family who's always helping whenever she can. Since their mom has been in detention in Eloy, Arizona, thousands of miles away, phone calls are their lifeline.
15: Mami, creo que el teléfono temita ya se murió.
16: Bye, mami, love you.
17: Bye, mami, love you.
18: Bye, mom. Bye, mom.
16: Bye, mami.
13: Anybody who knows the Perez kids knows that they adore their mother. We ask Elisa what Olga is like.
11: Dang, I never really think about, like, you know, because that's my mom. Like, if you know her, you know her. I don't know, very loving. Like, everyone loves her, like my whole family members. She's very open-minded, too. She's very 21st century. She's up to date. She's always saying, like, I'm lit and throwing up peace signs.
14: Olga worked in an organization called the Guatemalan Maya Center. She was always there. She'd bring homemade meals, and she was a translator. Olga speaks English and Spanish, and she also speaks Mam, an indigenous Mayan language. She interpreted for families at hospitals, schools, and has even helped detectives solve crimes against victims who only spoke Mam. It was the fall of 2025 when Elisa's parents were taken into immigration custody. Her father, Romeo Sr., was detained first and sent to Alligator Alcatraz. Olga stepped in to keep the landscaping business going. For a while, the family managed. They worked during the day, called Romeo Sr. every chance they got, and tried to hold everything together. Then, one morning, 2 days before Thanksgiving, everything changed again.
11: We were heading to work. And I was like, oh, I'm going to take I-95 because it's faster. So we're like getting to the next location, and then they stopped us.
13: Florida's highways had become a danger zone for undocumented families. The Pettis family had talked about the risk. If they were ever stopped, Elisa would hand over only her own ID. Romeo Jr. would record everything on his phone. They'd gone over the plan again and again.
11: I just remember after he had started banging on the window, like telling me that I have to put the windows down so my mom and my uncle can give their IDs. And then from there, I blacked out because it's traumatic.
13: Elisa means that in that moment, she couldn't remember what she was supposed to do. Her mother and uncle were being questioned. The officer was talking.
11: I remember him joking about Romeo, like, haha, he doesn't have a proper ID. Maybe I should take him too. So I was like, bro, don't. You're joking about all of this. Why are you taking my parents? Like, you already took my dad. I had told him too. I was like, you took my dad and now you're taking my mom.
13: For Elisa, the hardest part wasn't watching her mother being taken away. It was going home afterward. The truck was still full of landscaping equipment, and her siblings still needed dinner. The next morning, customers still expected their lawns to be cut. There was no one else to take over, so Elisa did. For months, Elisa has been the one taking care of everyone else. But there's someone looking after her, Mari Blanco. She's known Elisa since she was a little kid.
19: She was 5 years old, and she was in her after-school program. We still tease her about this because she was just the cutest and smartest little girl.
13: Today, Mari runs the Guatemalan Maya Center, where Olga worked. As Guatemalan immigrants became targets for deportation, Mari says the center's work changed. Every week, more parents began showing up carrying folders, birth certificates, emergency contacts, power of attorney forms, preparing for the possibility that one day they wouldn't make it home.
19: Because at this point, it's become almost inevitable in our community. We know it's not a matter of if they get separated, it's a matter of when.
13: Just before Olga was detained, Mari pushed her to update her power of attorney paperwork.
19: We kept delaying it and delaying it and delaying it. And one day I said, Olga, we just need to get this done. Like, we need to get this done. So we only changed that power of attorney a few days before she was taken.
13: Elisa had to run the household and the business. And Mari became the person schools called, doctors called, the kids called, their godmother. The kids spent hours at the center after school, hanging around the offices, teasing each other, and pulling the staff into whatever drama came up next. One afternoon, as a joke, the kids decide to put Elisa on trial.
19: I'm HR right now, okay? Now, I'm going to give you guys a 15-minute window to give me all the complaints, and then I will decide.
17: I can't vouch for them because they're useless.
19: Thinks other siblings are useless.
17: You guys always say how we should listen to Elisa. She works so hard. I do the same thing. I'm expected to bleed.
19: What's your complaint?
17: That why should she get special treatment when I do more than her?
19: Okay, no special treatment.
17: I win?
19: No, I'm noting.
18: I win.
20: Why is that the first thing you say? I win.
17: So I'm like really valuable.
19: Okay.
18: No, I'm not saying nothing because I'll get hit. Yeah.
17: Elisa hasn't paid me. Child labor.
19: Child labor.
20: Write that down.
19: Child labor.
13: For 15 minutes, the room fills with jokes the kind only siblings can make. For a little while, they're exactly what they should be. Kids. In January, the kids prepared for a real trial, Olga's. She had filed a petition to stay in the country and to have her removal to Guatemala canceled. The kids were ready to testify.
21: Yeah, you're all staying here? Yeah, I brought you guys tissues.
13: This first hearing is remote, so the kids have gathered at the center. They're in a room usually used for conference calls. Olga appears by video from detention in Eloy. Friends and co-workers, even a Lake Worth local official are there to show their support and testify on Olga's behalf. The kids crowd around a single laptop, hoping that by the end of the day, the judge will let their mom stay in the country. Mari gives them one last pep talk.
19: Basically, you're just going to be honest, okay? Like, it's nothing that you guys don't actually feel. Okay, babies, good luck. I love you guys.
13: As the kids wait for the hearing to start, I ask Mari how they've been doing.
19: Yeah, the kids came over last night, and I gave them all hugs, and Elisa said, oh, I'm dirty. But she was holding back tears the entire time I was talking to her. And I said, okay, baby, I just thought you needed a hug. She said, no, I'm good. And then later she texted me, and she says, I'm coming over. I think I could use that hug right now.
13: In the courtroom, one case after another gets heard. And then right when it's time for Olga to come forward, the judge says time has run out and calls for a postponement. The kids fall apart. Elisa storms out the front door of the center. Jessica starts hyperventilating. Cynthia, Romeo, and the staff rush to her side.
22: You're doing great. Try to relax your body.
13: It takes 10 minutes for Jessica to calm down. By then, Cynthia has become quiet, and Romeo distracts himself by playing video games on his phone. And eventually, Jessica's able to talk to her father, who calls to check in on the kids from detention.
23: It's not fair. Why did they have to beat you and Mom?
13: And Mari leaves to find Elisa.
19: Elisa's crashing out. Where is she? You saw her leave? She crossed the street? Oh, there she is. Sorry, baby. I'm sorry.
13: It was the first of many times that either the government or the judge would postpone Olga's hearing. And each time, the disappointment cuts deep. The uncertainty weighs on Elisa. Sometimes after work, with whatever energy that the sun hasn't sapped from her, she takes the short drive from her home to Lake Osborne Park. One evening, the sun is still out and reflecting off the water. People are walking their dogs, bikes zip past. It's peaceful. Elisa has been coming here for years. She tells me that she used to come here for exercise. Now she comes for something else.
24: Can you show me your crying tree?
19: Oh, it's just this one, like, right here. I sit in between the trees or back there. So whenever my siblings stress me out, like, instead of crashing out at home, I just crash out here, like, crying. Or, like, when my mom first got caught and my uncle, like, I blame myself a lot, so I would come here and then I would like pray to God. I was like, why? Why you took my mom?
13: Elisa tells me that this is her refuge away from her house and away from the people who need her to be okay. She also tells me that this spot holds so many childhood memories.
0: I would skateboard. My dad would play soccer at John Prince. My mom used to sell Gatorades at the park when my dad would play soccer. So we were always outside.
14: In the last 7 months, Elisa has gone from being a daughter to being something more like a single mother. She knows she has to be there for her younger siblings, be witness to the milestones in their lives, because their lives keep moving on. One of those milestones comes in May, and it's a big day for Jessica, the second eldest. She's graduating from high school and is over at her aunt's house getting her hair done.
1: Ay, Dios mío, y no hemos terminado. Esa
2: que idea.
1: Lo vamos a hacer.
2: No, tía, take your time.
14: Jessica is sitting on a small plastic chair sipping coffee. She had hoped that her mom would be released from Eloy in time for her graduation. Yet, another postponement in the case nixed that possibility.
3: Can you explain to me, like, the feelings that you have right now?
1: I'm happy that, you know, I get to finish school. But I'm also sad because I'm not going to have any parent. Because my dream was to prepare for graduation, you know, go dress shopping with my mom. She was just crying, saying, I'm sorry I couldn't be there. And I was like, it's not your fault. My dad, he's always like, as long as I'm still alive, I'm always proud of you, even though I can't be there.
14: The graduation is at a massive venue at the South Florida Fairgrounds in West Palm Beach. Filing in are Jessica's relatives and surrogate family, Mari and the staff from the Guatemalan Maya Center.
5: Good afternoon, buenas tardes, bonsoir, parents, guardians, faculty, staff, honored guests, and especially our one and only Lake Worth Community High School class of 2026.
14: As the students' names are called to receive their diplomas, Elisa is talking to her mom on her phone. She's been trying to switch to video call so that Olga can see Jessica graduate, but it's not working.
25: I'm sorry, mommy, you're not going to be there.
14: Jessica strides across the stage. She receives her diploma and steps off into the wing. One defining moment in her life, over in less than a minute. A few weeks later, it's time for Olga's final hearing. It's June 4th, and for the 10th time, the kids squeeze in front of a laptop at the center, waiting for the judge to decide whether Olga will be able to stay in the U.S. As the minutes tick by, Elisa's anxiety grows. She even tries to come up with more ways to sway the judge's opinion.
19: We have an hour, and those rosary takes 30 minutes. If he sees us as devoted Catholics praying on camera...
17: Elisa, you can't just assume that.
14: Romeo is skeptical. They decide not to pray. And instead, they just sit there for an outcome they can't control. 4 hours pass before the judge begins reading his decision. He starts by working through the legal requirements one by one. First, he finds that Olga testified credibly and that she's lived in the United States long enough to qualify for relief. He also finds that she's a person of good moral character. Mari looks over at the kids. They look back at her. No one says anything. With those requirements satisfied, only one question remains. Whether forcing Olga to leave would create what's known in immigration law as exceptional and extremely unusual hardship for her children. The judge acknowledges everything they've been through. The panic attacks, the stress and anxiety. But then, he says the law requires more. The judge says he sympathizes with what the family has endured. But under immigration law, sympathy isn't enough. Olga will be sent back to Guatemala. The kids are devastated.
19: They kicked us out. It ended.
13: The judge didn't order Olga deported. Instead, he granted her voluntary departure, giving her about 30 days to leave the country on her own, rather than be forcibly removed. But he didn't specify when Olga would be released to pack up years of friendships, work, and community. Eventually, the kids calmed down enough to drive home. A few weeks pass. Elisa is still heading up the family landscaping business, keeping everything together the best she can. The stress of the court postponements, worrying about their mom's health in detention, are over. Only one last uncertainty remains. When will their mother be released from the Eloy Detention Center?
14: Then on the evening of June 15th, we receive a frantic phone call from Mari. Olga is about to be released onto the streets of Arizona.
2: Okay, I'm gonna go pick up stuff from the Perez's kids' house, her phone, and I'm gonna stop to get her passport.
14: In half an hour, logistics and plans are all figured out. They book Olga an Airbnb in the town of Eloy, look into flights, and then decide on who should pick her up.
2: So in the morning, who's gonna go get her?
4: I think it should be Chris. Yeah. I think you're right.
14: Chris McVoy. They chose him because he's a Lake Worth city commissioner and a friend of Olga's. And because he's white, they believe that he has the best chance of getting Olga through airport security. The planning hits a snag when the Perez kids tear apart their house and can't find Olga's current Guatemalan passport. So they have to send Chris with her expired one instead. At 3 a.m., Chris and I make our way to the Miami International Airport for our flight to Phoenix.
3: How does it feel going to pick somebody up all the way in Arizona on short notice at 3 in the morning?
6: It'd be wonderful to be able to help out with getting her back here to her kids, at least for a few weeks.
14: Our flight touches down a little past 9 a.m. But even with a handful of hours of sleep, Chris jumps behind the wheel of our rental minivan, and we start our journey down to Eloy, Arizona. It's a small city. The vast desert landscape around it makes it feel like it's cut off from the rest of the world. We're getting close to Olga's Airbnb.
7: The destination is on your left. Olga Esperanza Perez. Arrived.
8: Yep.
14: Chris pulls into the gravel driveway of a small house. When he gets to the door, he gently knocks.
8: Olga.
9: Good to see you. I'm free. I'm free. I'm free.
14: Olga hugs him tight. She's petite, and she's wearing a t-shirt and sweatpants. Her eyes are tired, but the visit has energized her. She spares no time telling Chris about how the news of her release was as much of a surprise to her as it was to everyone else.
9: You released today.
8: In the U.S.?
9: Yeah. In say, yeah. I don't know what time, but they need release you very, very soon. I don't know what happened in the future, but just I want to hold my kids. I'm ready. Just I want to enjoy this moment.
14: A few hours later, Chris and Olga are on their way to the Phoenix airport. They're both nervous and wondering if Chris will be able to get her past airport security for their flight back to Florida. We get to the gate.
8: Yeah, unfortunately, I'm not allowed to take this one. I have to have either a passport from Guatemala or like one of the green cards from the U.S. And this is where they get all complicated. I do have a passport, but they do not have her most current.
14: After a few nervy moments of explanation, another TSA agent comes along and gives Olga permission to fly. Just like that, Olga is through. And a few hours later, they board a late-night flight, heading back home to Florida.
7: If you have a carry-on, place it all the way under the
14: seat. As Olga disembarks at the Miami airport, she has no idea there's a welcoming party waiting for her at baggage claim. Her children shift around anxiously.
25: I'm nervous.
26: Me too.
25: I'm nervous.
26: I'm scared.
14: They're there with the staff from the Guatemalan Maya Center, holding homemade signs that say, "Love you, Mama," and "Welcome back, Olguita." For 7 months, the Perez kids imagined this moment, seeing their mom and getting to hold her again. Just then, they spot Olga coming down the escalator.
25: Oh my God, that's them. You guys, that's them?
9: No, don't tell me that. Don't tell me that. I'm
25: yeah,
9: nervous.
25: That's them.
9: That's my mom.
14: Olga rushes over to her four children, bear hugging them the way only a mom can do. Elisa then lets loose all the guilt that she's been carrying for the last 7 months, apologizing for being the one that was driving that day in November.
23: Sorry, mommy. No, sorry.
10: My love is gone.
23: Sorry.
14: It's not your fault, my love. It wasn't your fault. For a brief moment, the baggage claim of the Miami International Airport disappears. The only thing the Perez kids see, hear, and feel is their mom. But everyone knows something they don't have to say out loud. Olga has only a short time left in the United States before she has to leave again. The countdown has simply changed. No longer to another hearing, now just until she has to say goodbye.
11: Olga left the U.S. for Guatemala on July 6. Elisa has decided to stay and run the family business. Her siblings are still trying to decide what to do. This story is in partnership with Six Eye Films and reporters Max Maldonado and Jose Jesus Zaragoza. Their feature-length Verte documentary, The Center, is currently in production. You can follow their work on Instagram at Six Eye Films. During the first Trump administration, children were separated from their parents at the border. An estimated 5,000 kids were affected. This time around,
12: I think the scale and scope of what we are bearing witness to right now is so much bigger.
11: That's next on Reveal.
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11: From the Center for Investigative Reporting and PRX, this is Reveal. I'm Al Letton. Life for the Perez children was turned upside down from the moment ICE detained their parents and they were left to fend for themselves. First, it was their dad, and then their mom, Olga. And now that both parents are in Guatemala and separated from their children, the family must figure out what's next. The whole experience has left the kids traumatized, and it led us to ask, how do we get here? It turns out the groundwork for these separations was laid decades ago. From one administration to the next, the fate of many immigrant families has depended on who's in power. Mother Jones reporter Samantha Michaels has been talking with experts about this political roller coaster.
28: When many of us hear the words family separation, we think back to President Trump's first term in office and the atrocities that occurred along the border. What's happening now is different.
12: We're seeing family separation play out through just massive interior immigration enforcement efforts that are leaving kids without their parents and caregivers.
28: Kelly Albanette Cribbs is an attorney at the Young Center for Immigrant Children's Rights.
12: I think the scale and scope of what we are bearing witness to right now is so much bigger, so much greater than what we saw in 2018.
28: In 2018, Kelly was working to reunite families after the Trump administration split them up at the border. More than 5,000 kids that had just arrived in the U.S. were taken from their loved ones. But in the last year and a half, the Brookings Institution estimates that about 205,000 kids have been separated after ICE detained a parent not at the border, but inside neighborhoods in cities and towns. And the vast majority are believed to be small kids, younger than 13. About 145,000 are believed to be American citizens. These numbers are enormous, but they're only estimates based on census and detention data. We can't get more precise because lawyers and advocates say the government isn't gathering important information.
0: Majority of parents that we spoke to were never asked if they had children at the time that they were arrested.
28: Zain Lakhani is from the Women's Refugee Commission, and the parents her organization spoke to were deported to Honduras without their kids.
0: They were not given opportunities to be able to either make arrangements for their children to have immediate care, or ICE was not making those arrangements for them, so that these children might be left in very precarious and vulnerable situations.
28: Zain also told me about a dad who begged ICE to contact the babysitter during an arrest, but ICE wouldn't allow it. And in Florida, the Guatemalan Maya Center told me about a 13-year-old boy who'd been living alone for months because both of his parents had been detained. We asked the Department of Homeland Security about cases like this. They told us ICE does not separate families and that they do ask parents whether they want to be deported with their kids or whether they want their child to stay here and be placed with someone considered safe. It wasn't always like this. Undocumented parents, at least the ones with U.S. citizen kids, used to have more rights. In the 1960s, they were allowed to stay in the country if they could prove a few fairly simple things. That they'd lived in the U.S. for 7 years, that they hadn't committed any crimes, and that they'd suffer hardship if they had to leave. But in 1996, that changed. Bill Clinton was president, and he'd recently signed his controversial crime bill. It gets criticized a lot today for accelerating mass incarceration. What's less talked about is the way he folded immigration into his tough-on-crime stance.
1: All Americans, not only in the states most heavily affected, but in every place in this country, are rightly disturbed by the large numbers of illegal aliens entering our country.
28: Clinton went on to sign the Illegal Immigration Reform and Immigrant Responsibility Act, a bill he said would strengthen the rule of law. It did many things, but what's especially relevant here is how it changed the game for undocumented parents. Now, if they wanted to stay in the country, they had to prove a deportation would cause their children, quote, exceptional and extremely unusual hardship, a high bar.
5: Really, those laws completely changed the immigration system, and what we have today is a direct result of that.
28: That's Samira Hafiz from the Immigrant Legal Resource Center, a nonprofit that specializes in immigration law and policy. She tells me that exceptional and extremely unusual hardship is truly exceptional. Like, for example, if a kid has cancer and a deportation would end their life-saving medical care in the United States.
5: I think people knew at the time that this was a really terrible policy that would really limit the ability of immigrants to, you know, be able to stay and build their families.
28: The old protections were gone, and in the coming years, the Clinton, Bush, and Obama administrations all went hard after these families. Between 2010 and 2012 alone, the Obama administration issued more than 200,000 removal orders for parents with U.S.-born children. Activists were outraged. In 2013, Obama was heckled about it while delivering a speech on immigration policy in San Francisco.
17: And most importantly, we will live up to our...
28: The heckler is an undocumented UC Berkeley graduate who is standing behind Obama's podium. He demands a halt to deportations.
19: You have a power to stop deportation for all undocumented.
17: Actually, I don't.
28: After this moment, Obama tries to course correct. And a year later, he makes a big announcement.
17: So we're going to offer the following deal. If you've been in America for more than 5 years, if you have children who are American citizens or legal residents.
28: The deal was a policy called Deferred Action for Parents of Americans, or DAPA. It's a sister program to the better known DACA, which protects dreamers who were brought to the country as kids. Obama says that if parents register, pass a criminal background check, and pay taxes, they'll be shielded temporarily from deportation.
17: You can come out of the shadows and get right with the law. That's what this deal is.
28: DAPA would specifically protect parents of American kids, mothers like Olga Perez. But 26 states led by Republican governors successfully sued to stop it. DAPA never went into effect. A year later, Trump goes on the campaign trail, holding these huge divisive rallies.
2: Build that wall. Build that wall. Build that wall.
28: And railing against immigrants who he says have committed crimes.
2: We're going to get rid of these people day one, before the wall, before anything.
28: This is what brings us to 2018, when Donald Trump, as president, begins one of the most brutal policies in immigration history that goes way beyond criminals.
3: Children in cages, the audio of the children crying after being separated. All a result of the president's zero-tolerance policy.
4: This is a cruel policy. It amounts to state-sponsored child abuse. Donald Trump created it, and Donald Trump should fix it immediately.
6: The family separation policy was the worst thing I had ever seen in the more than three decades doing this civil rights work.
28: That's Lee Gallant, an ACLU attorney who sued to stop the policy. The case was called Miss L v. ICE.
6: It was cruel for no reason, just to terrorize families, and it affected little babies, toddlers.
28: The case dragged on for months, but in June of 2018, a federal judge ordered the government to return those kids to their parents, starting with the younger ones.
13: The order also sets a 14-day deadline for children under five to be reunited with their parents. The
28: Health and Human Services. It would take years for some of these families to reunite. By then, Joe Biden was running for president. And Trump's zero-tolerance policy became part of his talking points.
2: They got separated from their parents, and it makes us a laughingstock and violates every notion of who we are as a nation.
28: After Biden won, he promised a reckoning. In 2023, his administration agreed to a settlement in the Miss L case. It was a big win for immigrant families. It meant no more zero-tolerance policy for at least 8 years. And for the parents, they would now be allowed to apply for humanitarian parole, so they could stay in the U.S. for at least 3 years, get work permits, and access legal and medical services. Finally, at least for a while, they were safe with their kids.
20: That story was from Mother Jones reporter Samantha Michaels. Coming up, the second Trump administration violates the settlement and the protections that come with it.
6: To see these families still suffering, still fearful that they're going to be re-separated is really troubling.
20: Next on Reveal.
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20: 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I'm Al Edson.
24: ¿Dónde está la puerta?
20: Okay. It's getting dark, and Mircy Alva Lopez and her daughter and son are just getting home from the Miami International Airport. They've been gone almost a year. Inside, the AC is blasting. This is Mircy's sister's house, but no one's home except for the pet parakeet. Her sister, Marelba, and her five children are still at church. Mircy walks into her old room, and it's changed. The bunk bed is gone. That's where her kids, Brisady and Ederson, used to sleep. Mircy's anxious for her sister to walk through the door. Finally, Marelba arrives.
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7: No sabía que ibas a venir. No lo sabía.
20: The two sisters hug tight. They both start to cry softly. Marelba tells Mircy she knew she was going to come back. She says God told her so in a dream. Then she turns to welcome Bersady and Ederson.
7: Oh, papa. Venido, papi, ¿qué?
20: The U.S. government brought Mircy back. It had to because Mircy had been wrongfully deported. She was one of the parents who had their child taken from them at the border in 2018. And she had legal status through the settlement agreement in the Miss L case. That agreement was meant to repair some of the damage, but under the second Trump administration, that's being ignored. Reporter Isabella Diaz has been following Mircy's journey home and has our story.
7: Más adelante.
8: Buenos días. 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
9: The morning after Mircy arrives, I visit the family to see how their first full day back in West Palm Beach is going. They are not too far from where Olga Perez lived, until she too got swept up in the immigration enforcement crackdown that's impacting the Guatemalan community in South Florida. We go for a walk to a nearby waterfront park that the family used to go to on Saturdays to enjoy the late afternoon breeze. Morelba and her daughters come along. A couple of neighbors call out to Mircy as we pass by. They are glad to see that she's back. We get to the park and the playground is empty. Not because of Florida's punishing heat. Morelba says nobody wants to be in the park because moms and their kids are getting picked up. So people are just holding up at home. Morelba's girls and Ederson go play, while Brizeidi, who is 14, stays behind.
10: You have a beautiful name. It's kind of different, no?
14: Yeah.
10: Do you like it?
14: Yes, I do.
10: Do you have any nicknames or?
14: Only Bree and Breeze.
9: She's wearing a long-sleeve dress and sparkly sandals that look like her mom's. But Zadie is excited to see her friends again and start high school.
14: We always used to make problems with teachers, but not problems, just like joke with them.
9: But after almost a year in Guatemala, she's worried about catching up.
14: I'm going to be nervous because I didn't learn the stuff that they learn in A grade, so now it's going to be hard.
9: The decision she had to make after her mother was deported had been a difficult one.
14: At first I said probably I'm going to stay, but then the next day I thought about being with my mom and my brother, and it was not going to be the same if I stay by myself. So I told her that I was going to go back to Guatemala, because without her, nothing is the same.
9: Ederson is also very attached to Mircy. He's 11 years old.
7: Mi nombre es Ederson Adán. Tengo 11 años.
9: His favorite thing about her?
7: Sus abrazos.
9: Her hugs. Like Brizeidi, Ederson says he's looking forward to going back to school and spending time with his cousins and friends this summer. He's quiet and has a shy, sweet smile. He's happy and grateful to God to be back in Florida.
7: Feliz, alegre, agradecido con Dios.
9: But he worries about Mircy. He doesn't want her to go back to her landscaping job.
7: Porque la pueden agarrar otra vez.
9: He fears she might get arrested and that they could be separated yet again. Ederson was only 3 when the U.S. government took him from Mircy in 2018. He says he doesn't remember what happened.
7: No me recuerdo de nada.
9: But Mircy does, in detail. She says it took 15 days, walking day and night, for her and Ederson to get to the U.S.-Mexico border.
15: 15 días, caminar día y noche, hasta que llega uno a la frontera.
9: But the journey from the rural mountains of Guatemala all the way to Arizona wasn't the hardest part.
15: Lo difícil fue cuando me quitaron al niño adentro, pues, eso sí.
9: The hardest part was when immigration agents stopped them and took Ederson from her.
15: Yo decía, dándome al niño, yo les firmo la deportación y me voy para Guatemala.
9: Mirce says she told the border agents she would agree to sign a deportation order if they gave her her son back, but they took him anyway. Mirce ended up in a detention center in Eloy, Arizona, the same facility where Olga Perez was held.
15: Yo preguntaba y no daban información. Y podía ser que estaba ahí cerca, pues, pero ellos no daban la información.
9: She repeatedly asked for information about Ederson, where he was, if she could call him. But no one told her anything. It turns out that he was in a shelter just an hour away from her.

0: separated for 4.5 months, when a federal judge's order to reunify families brought them back together. But the moment was bittersweet. Ederson didn't seem to recognize Mirsi at first. He didn't want to go with her, and he pulled away, crying. The first thing Ederson said to her was, "Why did you leave me?"
1: Y a 4 meses ya para un niño no ver a su mamá como que le va olvidando, pienso yo.
0: After months apart, Mirsi says it was like he had started to forget her. Mirsi and Ederson went to live with Morelba in West Palm Beach, and Briseidi, who was still with family in Guatemala, joined them a few months later. But the effects of the months-long separation lingered. Ederson started following Mirsi around everywhere. She had to sneak out to go to work, so he wouldn't see her leave the house.
1: Entonces él mismo decía que no quería ir a la escuela, que uno lo iba a abandonar.
0: And he didn't want to go to school. Mirsi says he feared being abandoned. The family tried to move on. And in 2024, Mirsi registered under the Miss L settlement agreement that the ACLU had reached with the Biden administration. She got a 3-year humanitarian parole status and a work permit, good until at least July 2027. It was life-changing for the family. Mirsi finally felt secure, and she could now legally work her landscaping job. Ederson started doing therapy, and he liked his therapist and the toys he played with at her office.
2: Poppets, squishies, and fidgets.
0: After several months, Ederson was doing so well that his therapist decided that he could take a break from the weekly sessions. Things were looking up. But in June of 2025, Mirsi was in a truck with 3 other workers from Mexico and Guatemala when they were stopped by law enforcement.
1: Y ahí fue donde entregamos papeles y todo, pero ya no hicieron caso.
0: Mirsi says they handed over their documents. She had her valid work permit and driver's license. But the officers wouldn't listen to them and just kept the documents.
1: Ya no le dan respuesta a uno, pues. Ya no dan explicación y ya no dijeron nada más, pues.
0: Mirsi says they gave no explanation, and no one bothered to ask her if she had children in the United States. 4 days later, the government deported her to Guatemala. The first time, Mirsi was separated from one child. Now she had been separated from both. Ederson and Briseidi would go to Guatemala to be with her, but they had to leave their lives, their friends, and their education behind. All because the government had ignored Mirsi's legal status. And her deportation wasn't the only violation of the government's agreement with previously separated families.
3: Once someone has parole or is seeking parole, the government should not be detaining them or removing them.
0: Liga learned from the ACLU says that in the last year and a half, the second Trump administration has deported at least 16 people who were protected under the Miss L lawsuit.
3: To see these families still suffering, still fearful that they're going to be re-separated, detained, or that they may ultimately not get to stay here in the country is really troubling.
0: In February 2026, a federal judge found the administration had violated the settlement and ordered to return the wrongfully deported families at government expense.
3: The judge was very clear and said, these are people who have been traumatized, who are entitled to seek benefits, who cannot be re-separated. It would undo everything that has been worked for in this litigation. It cannot happen again.
0: The administration has appealed the judge's ruling. When we asked the Department of Homeland Security about cases like Mirsi's, a spokesperson said in an email that DHS complies with all court orders, even as, quote, activist judges seek to thwart our operations. They also added that parole status is just temporary and at the discretion of the government, and that they are still working on returning families to the United States. The ACLU says the government has returned 13 people so far. For Mirsi, Briseidi, and Ederson, it was a long time coming.

0: Back in West Palm Beach, the family is enjoying being together again. Cooking, watching TV, even getting caught in a surprise Florida rainstorm. Mircea accidentally steps on Morelba's sandals and rips them apart. She's barefoot. Things feel normal again.
1: Hola, señorita Kelly.
0: But later in the day, Mircea hears from her lawyer. She wants some privacy, so she takes the call outside. The lawyer tells her that the family has only been admitted into the country for a few weeks. Mircea had thought that she would have at least another year or so to stay in the U.S. That's what was left on her parole status and work permit. After the call, she breaks down.
2: Entonces, por tres semanas, nomás fue una falsa alarma o una falsa emoción.
0: It's too little time. It feels like all the build-up to coming back home, it was all just a false alarm. She doesn't want to be arrested or deported again.
2: No quiero pasar otra vez por lo mismo. Estaba emocionada, pero ahorita por la noticia, pues, todo se vino abajo.
0: She was so excited before. But with this news, it all comes crashing down. Mircea decides not to tell the kids about it. She doesn't want them to worry.
2: Por el momento no les voy a decir nada. Solo yo nada más.
0: So, for now, she has to carry this all by herself.
3: That story was reported by Isabella Diaz. Additional reporting in Guatemala by Eduardo Sai. Our lead producer for this week's show is Sophia Polisa Carr. Cynthia Rodriguez edited the show. Cameron Smith helped with research. Melvis Acosta is our fact checker. Victoria Baranetsky is our general counsel. Our production manager is the great Zulema Cobb. Score and sound design by the dynamic duo, Jay Breezy, Mr. Jim Briggs, and Fernando, my man, Yo Aruda. They had help this week from Claire C. No Mullen and Cameron Smith. Taki Telenidis is our deputy executive producer. Our executive producer is Brett Myers. Our theme music is by Camarado, Lightning. 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I'm Al Ledson, and remember, there is always more to the story.

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